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0: The All-Beneficent, the All-Merciful. 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

عبد الله الحسين عليه أفضل الصلاة والسلام. Brothers and sisters, our overarching theme for this series, as mentioned yesterday in our discussion, is to look at awakening our conscience to divine morality. Yesterday in the introduction, we began by looking at how Islam is defined as a religion of submission. Even the name itself denotes that this religion is going to require you and I to submit ourselves to Allah subhanahu wa ta'ala. And anybody who thinks that they will have a say in the matter is treading a very slippery path. Yes, Allah is forgiving. Yes, Allah is merciful, but they come with conditions that we'll touch upon in the coming days. But if somebody thinks in this religion of Islam, when Allah gives them a command, they have a choice in the matter, then they should refer back to the Quran in the verse that I mentioned yesterday. That when Allah and His Prophet make a decision on the matter, the mu'mineen have no choice in it. It is their decision, they have made a decision, and it's for you and I to then begin to submit to it. I begin with the verse in Surah Al-Baqarah, where Allah subhanahu wa ta'ala says, Ya ayyuha alladhina amanu, O you who believe. There's certain verses in the Quran where Allah says, O you, O mankind, Ya ayyuha nas. These verses are specifically for the believers. They're addressed to you and I. And if the Quran is a book that is infinite, if it's the word of God, then it's not only for 6th century Arabia. It didn't just stop with the demise of the Holy Prophet. The words have to have been infinite, and therefore every time you read the Quran, even today, the revelation is still coming down. And it has to be as applicable to you today as it would have been if you were alive at the time of the Holy Prophet. There are some examples in the Quran that may seem very particular to Arabia. When Allah says and asks us to look at the Ibl, when He tells us look at the camel and how Allah has created it. When Allah subhanahu wa ta'ala talks about rivers and palm trees, you might think that this is something that the Arabs would be able to understand. But even every single verse, if it was only meant for the Arabs, then that means that this Quran is not infinite, that the word of God is not applicable to you. You can push away certain verses and say today I have no relevance with these verses. But if you believe that this book has come cover to cover by God, where there is no adulteration in it, then surely you and I have to accept that every verse is as applicable to me today as it would have been if I was a close companion of the Holy Prophet. In actual fact, the Prophet sits with a group of his companions and he says, Salam on my brothers. And they say, Are we not your brothers? We're sitting with you, shoulder to shoulder, we pray with you. Are we not your brothers? And he says, My brothers will come at a time where they won't see me, but they'll believe in me. That's probably the most difficult type of belief. If you and I saw the Prophet, if he was alive today, if we were with him, if we could hear his voice, then without a doubt, it would be easier to accept the message in our opinion. What you and I are faced with today, where we don't have a Prophet in our midst, where the Imam is in Ghaiba, that difficulty that you and I face doesn't go unseen by God, but rather faith in Islam, faith in the Prophet, faith in the Imam's existence, whilst not being able to see, is a greater level of faith. This is how Allah begins the Quran. Alif Lam Mim, ذَلِكَ الْكِتَابُ لَا رَيْبَ فِيهِ. This book, there is no doubt in it. هُدًى لِلْمُتَّقِينَ. It's a source of guidance for those who are conscious about God, those who are wary about God. The first quality of those individuals who are wary about God is not that they pray Salah. That's the second quality. The first quality is الَّذِينَ يُؤْمِنُونَ بِالْغَيْبِ, those who believe in the unseen. The first quality required for an individual to submit to God and take the benefit that the Quran is meant to give, which is going to be a guide until your final days and moments, is that you and I have to believe in the unseen. Allah subhanahu wa ta'ala says in this verse, يَا أَيُّهَا الَّذِينَ آمَنُوا, O you who believe, أُدْخُلُوا فِي السِّلْمِ كَافَّةً, enter into submission. Enter into Islam, not just enter into Islam completely, not partially. Don't pick and choose when you come into Islam. You can't say you like some and you leave some. Either you accept it as an entire religion and entity, or you reject it. In the same way as when somebody worships God, they can't say at times I worship God and at times I reject God. The Quran is clear that there are some people, when they're with the believers, they say we're with you. When they're with the munafiqeen, they say we're with you as well. Allah says in the Quran, a man has not been created with two hearts. You can't hold dunya and akhirah together. Choose. Either choose God.

God and let him encompass the entirety of your heart, or choose other than God. That's the choice. قلب المؤمن حرم الله. In a hadith we're told that the heart of Allah, heart of a believer, is the sanctuary of Allah. فلا تسكن في حرم الله غير الله. Don't allow anything to take a seat in the heart that is meant for Allah other than Allah subhanahu wa ta'ala. O you who believe, enter into the religion of Islam. Surah Al-Baqarah verse 208. But when you enter, enter completely. Submit in totality to Allah subhanahu wa ta'ala. وَلَا تَتَّبِعُوا خُطَوَاتِ الشَّيْطَانِ. And do not follow the footsteps of shaitan. إِنَّهُ لَكُمْ عَدُوٌ مُبِينٌ. Most surely he's a clear enemy to you. Isn't it interesting when Allah is telling us enter into Islam in totality, the example of the opposite that he's giving us is don't follow the footsteps of shaitan. There must be something which Allah has mentioned in the Quran which indicates to you and I what the footsteps of shaitan were, such that Allah is giving him as an example of what the opposite of submission is. To find out what that is, you don't have to go very far. You simply look into the Quran, study the Quran, and you begin to understand what exactly God is maybe referring to when it comes to a lack of submission. Is it just that Allah wants me to say, okay, when I come into the four walls of the mosque, I should pray? Is it that Allah subhanahu wants me to simply stay away from certain food and drink? Is that what He wants? Are those His commands? You know, you and I are tested when our back is up against the wall. You don't test a believer when he's in the mosque. The Imam said there are signs of an individual who is arrogant. One of the signs is that he or she becomes energetic to worship when he's with people. When you go on a ziyarah trip, the test is not do you pray on the plane when half the plane is full of Muslims who are going for ziyarah. That's not the test. Because everybody gets up. Everybody wakes you up. Whether you want to sleep or don't, you won't get a chance to miss the prayer. You have to pray. Everybody's watching. I'm wary of it. The test is when you're flying and you don't know anybody around you. That's the test. The test is when the jurist you follow says that when you're praying on a plane, you have to face the direction of Qibla, stand up. If you can't get a place to pray, first you have to seek a place to pray, a complete prayer, meaning you're able to do Qiyam, Ruku, Sajda. And if you can't do that, then okay, then it suffices that you be in your chair. But even if you're in your chair, it doesn't mean you just sit down and you pray your prayer. As many an action that you can do in their complete sense, you and I have to do. The utmost prayer in its external form has to be upheld. Which means the Takbiratul Ihram, I can stand up in my seat, I must stand up and do it. And he says that you must face Qibla at least for Takbiratul Ihram. Now imagine Qibla's the other direction that the plane's flying. That's the test. Not when it's night, when everyone's asleep. The Maghrib Isha prayer is easy because no one's watching me. Doesn't Allah say, I want you in the Quran? He says, and protect the middle prayer. That's the difficult one. One, because you're extremely busy at work and you've got to take time out. Or you're at school and all your friends are going to ask where you're going. Or at university and you have to seek a prayer room. Or it's on the plane and it's the middle of the day and everybody's watching. And here you are, you stand up and you face the opposite direction of how the plane is flying and you say Takbiratul Ihram. I wouldn't recommend that you shout Takbiratul Ihram. I don't think that's a good idea. But you say Takbiratul Ihram. That's the test. Now you might turn around and continue the prayer. Well, you can still stand, can't you? That means you have to still do the Qiyam. You still have to recite your surah. Don't go and sit down. If you can stand, you must continue to stand. With the people next to you on the left and the right, that's the test. Can you do ruku? Then you do ruku. You cannot do sajda, then you sit for the sajda. That's when man is tested. Do not test yourselves within the confines of walls where everyone is doing the same action. That's an easy environment. Test an individual with that which they love. The sixth holy Imam says, even when you come to your friends, he says, test them with wealth before you take them as a close friend. Find out, will they loan you some money on conditions that you repay? Will you be able to ask them even when they're in times of difficulty, would they give you? Will they keep reminding you that you have to repay them even though the deadline hasn't come about? That's what's known as Sharia. Sharia in Arabic literally means path. When we say we follow the Sharia of Muhammad and Al-Muhammad,
It means that their past

that they have left for us. The red lines that I spoke about yesterday, the halal, the wajibat, and the muharramat, those are the two red lines. Everything between is what you and I are allowed to do. But Allah subhanahu wa ta'ala desires you more than simply to ask you for 17 rak'ah in a day. He wants more of you than simply to ask you for a few days within your life, once to come for hajj and come to his house. He wants more of you than 30 days when he asks you to fast. As the Quran makes it very clear, Surah Al-An'am, Bismillah ar-Rahman ar-Rahim, قُلْ إِنَّ صَلَاتِي وَنُسُكِي وَمَحْيَايَ وَمَمَاتِ لِلَّهِ رَبِّ الْعَالَمِينَ. Allah says, say, indeed, my prayer, I accept, okay, my prayer is for you, O God. My rites of sacrifice, even my sacrifice, in Mina, I'll sacrifice for you, O Allah. I'll give that to you as well. But Allah goes a step further. وَمَحْيَايَ وَمَمَاتِ. The entirety of my life and the entirety of my death is also for you, O Allah. It's not enough to give him 17 rak'ah. He is obsessive. You know how when you get married, you as a man are protective over your spouse? As a parent, you are protective over your children. It's how it should be. Not overprotective, but you should be protective. Allah subhanahu wa ta'ala is more protective over you than you are over your spouse. He does not desire to see you share what he has given to you with anybody else. That's why he says, if you do an action in this life for anyone other than me, then on the day of judgment, I will tell you, go and seek reward from the person you did the act for. I don't need an act in which I am shared. I don't share my actions with anybody else. If you're doing it for me, I will reward you. وَأَلَّيْسَ لِلْإِنسَانِ إِلَّا مَا سَعَى. Man will not have except that which he strives for. وَأَنَّ سَعَيُهُ سَوْفَ يُرَى. He will see everything that he exerted effort for. He'll see it on the day of judgment. ثُمَّ يُجْزَاهُ الْجَزَاءَ الْأَوْفَى. Surah Al-Najm, Allah said, then I'll reward him with a complete reward. He won't shortchange you and me. He'll give us the full reward on the condition that when you do an act for him, you do it solely for him. The fifth Imam, Imam Muhammad Al-Baqir alayhi salam, says, he says, even when you pray salah, he said, that part of the prayer where your heart is present with Allah is accepted. And the rest of it, you've heard the hadith, our parents used to tell us that if you pray so fast, your prayer is going to be thrown back at your face. This is where it comes from. He said, that part of the prayer where you don't have presence of heart with Allah, it's thrown back at your face. Because in whose presence were you standing? You and I teach the madrasa children that the imams, when they used to do wudu, they used to tremble. Their complexion used to change because of who they used to stand in front of. I ask the question that if Allah subhanahu wa ta'ala wants me to give up my entire life, at best 70, 80, 90 years, if he wants me to give up my entire 70 to 80 years on probability sake for him, he wants me to do exactly what he has commanded me to do, then what is the point of free will and choice? God, why just not make me a robot or an angel? The angel that you say, go into ruku, the angel goes to ruku for 1,000 years. The angel that you say, descend on earth, it descends. And when you say, ascend, they ascend. Why not just make me an angel if that's all you want from me? Why give me free will? What is the point of this choice if I don't really have a choice? If I simply have to accept everything that you've commanded me to do? Allah subhanahu wa ta'ala tells us that free will is not that you have a choice between two good things. That's called mustahabbat. When you have something that's good and something that's better. Today, each and every one of us could have fasted. That may have been better for us. But many of us probably didn't fast, but that still was good for us. That's between good and what's better. But when Allah subhanahu wa ta'ala tells you, I've given you free will, it's not to choose between what is good and what is better. It's to choose between that which is submissive to Allah and that which is defiance in the face of Allah. Which will you choose? Which path? Are you going to spend 70, 80 years defying God and His commands? Or are you going to spend that time trying to work harder and harder in obeying His commands? Each and every one of you have heard of Salman, one of the closest companions to the Holy Prophet. Salman was fallible like you and I. Sometimes when we give examples of the ma'sumin, it's very easy to push them to an extreme and say they're ma'sum, obviously. That's why they were able to hold themselves back. Yusuf alayhi salam, وَغَلَّقَتِ الْأَبْوَابِ. He was inside a room with Zulaykha. She closed, he didn't

Just close the door. وَغَلَّقَتِلْ She tightly closed these doors. وَقَالَتْ هَيْتَ لَكْ And she said, come to me. At that time, he said, okay, because he is a ma'soom prophet, that's why he didn't fall into sin. Anybody else would have fallen into sin at that moment in time. Give me an example of somebody who's fallible like you and I, who has made mistakes, but has still been able to hold the reins of his soul and not fall into temptation. Salman started off somewhere and ended up in a very different position. For the Holy Prophet to say about a fallible individual, Salman minna Ahlul Bayt, that Salman is from us, the Ahlul Bayt. Don't see him as different from us. Don't even see him as one of my companions. See him as one who is from my family. That's how close he is. You know how much Salman was able to purify himself? Purification means that you and I remove the vices from our souls and we adorn it with virtues. It means that we get to know Allah that much more. This ma'rifah that we speak about. Knowing God. What does it mean to know God? How does God want me to act? How do I submit myself to God? This is how you and I begin to learn and know God. Salman knew God to such an extent that the Prophet says about Salman and Jannah. When we speak about Jannah, we think that's the culmination of our life. If we ask, what is success? Somebody might say, well, success is to live after 80 years on the day of judgment for God to tell me, enter into Jannah through any door you wish. For me, that will be success. That will be completion of my life. The completion of my life requires that I enter into Jannah. For Salman, it's very different. The Holy Prophet says, إِنَّ الْجَنَّةَ لِلْسَلْمَانِ أَشْوَقْ مِنْ سَلْمَانِ إِلَى الْجَنَّةِ Jannah is yearning for Salman to enter it more than Salman is yearning to enter into Jannah. Indicating that Salman is of such a stature, of such a status, that there is nothing in the creation of Jannah, not the trees, not the Hurul Ain, not the rivers, that knows God more than Jannah, such that Jannah sees itself as deficient until the likes of Salman begin to enter into it. That doesn't happen by you and I living a life where we make our own morality and our own rules. Such a station is only acquired by a man or a woman who submits the entirety of their life to Allah subhanahu wa ta'ala and says to God, God, even if I don't understand this, but if I know that you want it, if I've arrived at certainty that this is what you want from me, this is what I will give you, Allah. I cannot understand, maybe you can, why Allah has commanded us once in our lifetime to go into a herd of people, of 1 million, 2 million people, circumambulate his house, left shoulder facing the Kaaba, to the extent that you have to make sure you complete 7 rounds. God, why can't I just lose count and do 20 rounds if I want to, 8 or 9? Why does it have to be 7? Why does it have to be when my left shoulder is facing the Kaaba? Why can't I go the other way around? There are some things that you and I will never understand. Maybe because the wisdom has been held back from us. Maybe because if you and I understood everything, then there's no test of submission. Sometimes you want to test your child. You'll tell your child, can you go and do this? They'll say, why? You say, first do it and then I'll tell you. I want to test the level of submission and respect that you have to me as a parent. That when I ask you for something, will you do it or not, or will you question? Will you only do that which you understand in your finite, fickle mind? Or will you also do that which you know has come from me, even if I don't give you the merits behind it? You think Ibrahim, as I mentioned yesterday, knew exactly why he was sacrificing his child? Or was that his test? Imam al-Hussein on the day of Ashura, you think he wasn't tested? You think he wasn't trying to fight to survive? If he wasn't trying to fight to survive, then this man wouldn't have taken the bravest of warriors. Then Abbas wouldn't have gone valiantly to Farat and tried to come back with water. These men were exerting every ounce of energy that they had in their body to survive as well. They weren't walking into death. They were asking for peace ways out, peaceful ways out, as he asked Hur. Let me go to Yemen, let me go to another land, give me another solution. If you don't want Iraq, he kept giving solutions. An indication that this man was giving it his utmost to ensure that he could continue to live, because that was the command from God, to try your utmost. Allah subhanahu wa ta'ala tells us in the Quran that I'm going to give you a few verses about shaitan so that you can understand the footsteps that I don't want you to follow. He says,

قال ما منعك أن لا تسجد إذا إذ أمرتك. When we're looking at the story of Shaytan, Surah Al-A'raf 7:11-16, Allah subhanahu wa ta'ala tells us that I created creation, I created Adam, I commanded jinn and angels to prostrate. Everyone prostrated apart from Iblis. Now the words of Allah, when you read these words, they're not just for Iblis. Understand that the Quran is as alive today as it was when the Prophet was receiving revelation. Otherwise, if you say that revelation stopped with the Prophet, what you're saying is that God's words are finite and they stopped. If God is infinite, anything that comes from God also has to be infinite. Allah asks Iblis, قَالَ مَا مَنَعَكَ, what is it that prevented you, أَلَّا تَسْجُدَ إِذْ أَمَرْتُكَ, that prevented you from obeying and doing sajda when I commanded you to do it? You and I have to ask the same question to ourselves. When Allah gives us a command and we know that this is halal and this is haram, when I know that this is wajib, why is it that I'm not willing to follow it? When Allah says you cannot sit on a table with alcohol, why is it that I find it within myself that I'm able to justify it to my conscience, which is biting me, to allow me to sit on a table where alcohol is present in order to conduct a meeting? The justifications, the inexcusable excuses are many. Oh God, if I don't do this, then I won't be able to progress in this company. God, you don't understand. You've made a rule, but it's not practical. You can't live in this part of the world until you do this. Everybody's doing it. Surely, God, if everybody's doing it, it means that that's the norm and the way of life. Or further still, and worse still, is when you and I begin to give God the wisdom out of which He gave a command to us. This is what Shaytan does. Shaytan says, قَالَ أَنَا خَيْرٌ مِّنْهُ. Oh Shaytan, oh Allah, I am better than him. Speaking about Adam. Imagine somebody who is a creation of God telling God, I'm going to tell you the reason why you gave me this command. You gave me the command to do sajda to Adam because you're saying that he is greater than me. But God, you're mistaken. أَنَا خَيْرٌ مِّنْهُ. God, I am greater than him. I'm better than him. خَلَقْتَنِي مِن نَارٍ وَخَلَقْتَهُ مِن طِينٍ. You've created me from fire and him from clay. Fire is greater than clay, O Allah. It was that arrogance that was placed in Shaytan's heart, which manifested itself after how many years? Does anyone remember how many years Shaytan worshipped God for before this incident occurs? 6,000 years, some say 4,000. Imagine 6,000 years of worship. After 6,000 years of worship, this entity that has been created by God, that has worshipped God to such an extent that he's included with the angels and the ranks of the angels, has arrogance within, is willing to stay defiant, stand up defiant to God and say, I know the reason behind this ruling. I'm going to tell you the wisdom. You think that Adam is greater. Actually, God, I am greater. Allah continues, قَالَ فَحْبِطْ مِنْهَا. Allah says, remove. Leave from this place. فَمَا يَكُونُ لَكَ أَن تَتَكَبَّرْ فِيهَا. It's not of you that you should stay in this position, in this Jannah, and have arrogance within you. Shaytan is doomed, he's thrown down from heaven. He hasn't stopped yet. His arrogance continues. He says, God, can we barter a little before? Can we negotiate, God? God, I'll give you 17 rak'ah, but then you also forgive me when I sit on the table with alcohol. I'll sit on the table with alcohol only for as long as I need to, but once I become a manager, God, then I'll stop doing it. God, I'll go to the beach because my kids want to go, and if I don't take my kids to a beach where women are scantily dressed, where men are topless, God, my kids are going to feel left out in this life. I have to provide all luxuries for them. When they grow older, God will stop going. It's amazing, isn't it? That man has confirmed for himself that he will have enough life, that his kids will grow up, and that he'll see his kids, that he'll ask forgiveness. It's like when man goes to sleep after having committed sin and he says, tomorrow, God, I'll stop. Does he confirm to himself that he'll open his eyes tomorrow? Isn't that one of the greatest blessings that God gives you and I? That the alarm rings,

You wake up, you open your eyes. Does anybody here open their eyes and thank Allah that they're able to see in the morning? They take it for granted, all of us. All of us take it for granted because the mercy of God is flowing in an uninterrupted fashion. Every time I open my eyes, the expectation is there that I will be able to see. And that's why sometimes God tests us. An eyelash is all it requires to enter into your eye for you and I to appreciate this ni'mah of being able to see. Sometimes He removes something from our life so that we appreciate what we had. But let it not be that you and I live a life that we are sleeping in a slumber, defiant to God, thinking that I've got time to seek His forgiveness. How many a people have fallen asleep and never woken up the next day? Shaitan continues and he says, "Oh Allah, قَالَ أَنْظُرْنِي إِلَىٰ يَوْمِ يُبْعَثُونَ." Can we barter a little? Give me time until the day of judgment. Give me life. Allah says, "قَالَ إِنَّكَ مِنَ الْمُنْظَرِينَ." Okay, I give you life. I'll give you time. Until a time. I'm not telling you when, but you'll be alive until a certain time. Now Shaitan turns to God. And he says, "قَالَ فَبِمَا أَغْوَيْتَنِي." This is one of the most arrogant verses, arrogant statements that Shaitan makes in the Quran. After himself having disobeyed God, he turns to God and he says, "Because you led me astray. The reason I went astray, God, is because of you. God, you put me in this country. Because I'm in this country, I have no other recourse apart from moving in this way. Everyone's moving in this way. Everyone sits on a table with alcohol, God. Everyone has to enter into a bar at some time of their life. It's not possible that you live in it. You are the one who placed me in this country, oh God." That somebody who's not following the path of monotheism can turn to God and say, "God, you gave birth to me through these parents. You made these parents give birth to me, and I'm a polytheist, God. It's your fault, not mine." That's what Shaitan shows as one of the footsteps of Shaitan. When you begin, one, to assume the wisdom behind a ruling, that you tell God, "I know why you said this, but you know, God, it's not fit for purpose in the 21st century. And secondly, when you begin to point fingers at others rather than yourself. Is it possible that man blames God? Yes. And Allah mentions it in the Quran. Is it possible that man blames his friend circle? Even that is mentioned in the Quran. That on the day of judgment, I'll mention the verse tomorrow inshallah. On the day of judgment, man begins to say, "Curse be upon me. Why did I take such and such to be a friend of mine? The peer pressure that I lived in, that took me astray." What about the environment that we live in? Sometimes we tell God, "God, the environment is too difficult. For me as a man to observe my hijab is not possible in this environment, God." Or a woman might say, "For me to observe the hijab as you have dictated in this environment, God, it's extremely tough. And you're the one who brought me to this land. If all the Muslims leave this land, God, then who is it going to be propagating your religion?" Allah gives a solution to that as well. On the day of judgment, people tell Allah, "Oh God, we were oppressed in the lands. We couldn't uphold the principles of faith. We were oppressed." The angels reply and they say, "Was the earth of God not vast enough that you couldn't have migrated? Why didn't you migrate? If you couldn't uphold your religion, what was more important? Earning the wealth that I want to earn, or upholding the principles of my religion? Which one?" Our life informs us of what is more important for us. If we are in a situation that we cannot uphold the religion because of the pressures of society and the environment around, then even that has been answered in the Quran. And the angels say, on the day of judgment, we will tell you. One of the most beautiful parts of this book of the Quran is that it tells you the conversations that are going to take place. So you already know what's going to be said, what the answer is. You have to ask yourself, do I want to be of that category or not? That if I come out to God on the day of judgment and say the pressures were too much, He'll say, "But my earth was extremely vast, you could have moved around." There's a beautiful hadith from Dawood alayhi salam reminding us that this life has to be in accordance with the demands and the desires of God. You know, hadith al-Qudsi is different from a hadith that we have. A hadith that you and I talk about come from the Ma'sumin, the 14 immaculate individuals. They go back in a trail of chains back to them. Hadith al-Qudsi normally comes

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It's revealed straight to the prophet, a prophet of God. In this hadith al-Qudsi, Allah reveals to Dawood, إِنَّ اللَّهَ أَوْحَى إِلَىٰ Dawood. He reveals to Dawood and he says, O Dawood, تُرِيدُ وَأُرِيد. O Dawood, you want and I want. وَإِنَّمَا يَكُونُ مَا أُرِيد. But at the end of time, only what I want will happen. فَإِن سَلَّمْتَ لِمَا أُرِيد. If you submit to what I want, كَفَيْتُكَ مَا تُرِيد. I will ensure that what I want suffices you. You'll be pleased and you'll be content if you submit to what I want. وَإِن لَمْ تُسَلِّمْ لِمَا أُرِيد. But if you do not submit to what I've commanded you to do, أَتَعَبْتُكَ فِي مَا تُرِيد. I will exhaust you in you demanding and finding what you want. I'll explain this in a second. ثُمَّ لَا يَكُونُ إِلَّا مَا أُرِيد. And at the end of the day, it will only be what I want. Sometimes man desires what is not allowed for him. For example, wealth. There's a certain amount of wealth which is allotted for you and a certain amount allotted for him. No sooner do you encroach onto his wealth, you will be answerable on the day of judgment. Allah reveals to the dunya, إِنَّ اللَّهَ أَوْحَى إِلَى الدُّنْيَا. He reveals to this earth that you and I sit in. He says, I want you to serve the one who serves me and run away from the one who serves you. This dunya has been commanded to be a shadow for the individual who chases it, such that nobody will be content with as much of the dunya as they acquire. If that's all they want, if all they want is wealth, they will never be satisfied with it. I ask you to read biographies, autobiographies of the wealthiest of the wealthy. You will see they spend 20, 30, 40 years chasing a certain dream to become the wealthy of the wealthiest, to have options at their fingertips that they could do as they please, when they please, how they please. And when they achieve that uber wealth, each and every one of them does exactly the same thing. What is that? That they open a foundation and they begin to give away the same thing that they spent 30, 40 years trying to achieve. If after 40 years of life you've acquired something, it should be so precious that you don't want to share it with anybody. Or that if you share it, you do not deplete in it. But you realize that wealth is such a thing, that when you attain it and obtain it, it doesn't give you satisfaction. That's why the Holy Prophet has a most beautiful dua to Allah regarding wealth for him and his family. He says, O Allah, give Muhammad and Al Muhammad only that which suffices them, not more, not less. If you give me more, O God, there'll be too many options at my fingertips. I could go astray. If you give me less, life will be very difficult for us. We'll be hand to mouth or even worse. God, give us only that which suffices us. To conclude, Allah subhanahu wa ta'ala tells us that there are excuses that are permissible, but then there are inexcusable excuses as well. As for those that are permissible, if you're of old age and you can't fast, that's an excuse, you don't fast. If you're traveling, you don't pray the full time salah, you pray less. You don't have the finances and the ability and the security of your family to go for Hajj, Hajj is no longer on your shoulders. Those are the excusable excuses. As for the inexcusable ones, that's the path of shaitan. When he makes up his own excuses, when he says to God, I know the reason behind this rule, it's not applicable today. You were telling us not to sit on the same table as alcohol, because at the time of the Prophet, if somebody sat on a table with alcohol, anybody who walks past, it was a Muslim land, anybody who walks past, this was open defiance of God. But today, God, everybody sits on a table with alcohol. I'm not drinking it at the end of the day. It's on my table. But I'm not drinking it, oh God. I understand the wisdom. And this is what I'm going to tell you in return. When somebody says, when God demanded that we pray qasr instead of full, it was because traveling at that time was extremely difficult. Today I can travel with such ease. Be very careful of telling God what His wisdom is behind certain rulings. Because God sometimes hides the wisdom and sometimes all He wants is submission to test you and I. And that's exactly what He did to Shaitan, and that's where Shaitan fell and slipped. So number one, let us not make excuses for the commands of God.

That's inexcusable. And number two, let's not blame others. As shaitan blame God, you and I cannot blame God. We cannot blame our friend circle. You can't even blame your own parents. Because Allah has made it clear in the Quran, as soon as they command you to disobey God, then disobey them. Within the parameters of respect. But their respect has boundaries. And as soon as your parents command you to disobey God, that's where the respect stops. That's where the obedience to parents stops. Reject their command, but in a respectful fashion. Stand up for that which Allah has commanded you and I to do, because those are the principles that you and I will be able to live by. That is divine morality. I want to remind us today of a man in whose heart Imam al-Hussein sowed the seeds of divine morality and submission to God. When Imam met Hur, as I mentioned yesterday, that conversation was extremely harsh. That wasn't a very polite conversation to tell somebody, if only you had been miscarried by your mother. That's an indication that what you've done today, it's better that you were dust and you had not been created, rather than doing what you've just done. Those words must have pierced Hur's heart, must have hurt him, must have touched a raw nerve. They must have stayed with him. And they stayed with him until the day of Ashura. A night before Ashura, Imam al-Hussein sends one of his companions. He says, go to Umar ibn Sa'd's camp and tell them that we desire one more night because we love to worship Allah. That is that night where you heard the humming of the bees, because the camp of Hussein was reciting the Quran, where men and women were in prayer in ruku and sujood, where the young children, despite not having water to drink for a number of days, were still smiling because they realized that tomorrow they shall meet their grandfather Rasulullah. It is on that night where Imam al-Hussein puts out the candle and says, they're coming for me. You can leave. I give you a safe sanctuary to leave, a safe path. So long as you go so far, such that when I call out, هَلْ مِنْ نَاصَرٍ يَنْصُرُنَا هَلْ مِنْ مُغِيثٍ يُغِيثُنَا, so long as my words do not fall on your ears, you will not be held responsible for assisting me. Move to a faraway land. People left. People left when the candle was put out. It was on a night like that when Imam looked at each and every individual and said, are you sure you want to stay with me? One by one they stood up claiming their allegiance to the Imam, until the likes of his nephew Qasim would stand and say, Oh my uncle, death to me is sweeter than honey. How another would stand and say, oh Hussein, even if I were to be cut 1,000 times into 1,000 pieces and resurrected again, I would do it again for you, oh Hussein. Imam asked for this one more night. He said, because we love to worship. That obviously is true. But I believe there was one more reason. And that night was a gift to the companions and the enemies who stood on the other side. One more night to those enemies that, oh people, Hussein is giving you one more night to think and introspect. Ask, don't blame others, don't blame Umar ibn Sa'd. Don't say that he commanded me to come. Don't blame Yazid and say, well, he gave me ray and he gave me all this wealth. Those are inexcusable excuses on the day of judgment. There is no excuse. You have free will. You must choose obedience to God or defiance to God. As the sun rose on the day of Ashura, and the first arrow was shot and the spears were thrown, people began to advance towards the camp of Hussein. Battles began. Midway through this battle, Imam al-Hussein cries out. He says, أَمَا مِنْ مُغِيثٍ يُغِيثُنَا لِوَجْهِ اللَّهِ. Is there anyone to help us for the sake of Allah? In what dire state must the Imam have been in, that he's coming to the middle of the battlefield crying out and saying, is there anyone who's going to help us for the sake of Allah? How many men must have been left with him? He continues and he cries out, أَمَا مِنْ ذَابٍ يَذُبُّ عَنْ حَرَمِ رَسُولِ اللَّهِ. Is there anyone prepared to defend the Prophet's family? Today I don't find men who are willing to protect my women. Is there anybody who's willing to help me and protect the family of the Prophet? At that time, Hur ibn Yazid al-Riyahi, who was standing within the camps of Umar ibn Sa'd, rushed to Umar ibn Sa'd and tells Umar, أَتُقَاتِلْ أَنْتَ هَذَا الرَّجُلِ.
عمر بن

Sa'd, do you want to fight this man? Umar ibn Sa'd says, yes, by Allah, and the easiest way is to chop off their heads and cut off their hands. Hur returns back to his tent. As he stands in his tent, introspecting and thinking about the excuses that he will give to God on the Day of Judgment, whether they are valid or not, whether he is going to be a man of obedience or a man of defiance in his final moments, he begins to tremble. As he's trembling, Muhajir ibn Aws comes inside his tent and he says, by Allah, your action is very strange, O Hur. If I was to be asked of the bravest of men in Kufa, I would not having nor ignored your name from the list of names. But in what condition do I see you today? Hur, I've never seen you tremble like this. Which warrior trembles like this on a battlefield? Apart from a man who is weak or a man who is uncertain in his stance. Hur replies and he says, by Allah, I am at present finding myself in a position between opting for hell or opting for heaven. And by Allah, I will never choose anything over paradise. He says these words and he looks at his son. He says, oh my son, I have made the decision that I am leaving and I am going to join Hussein. He looks at his slave and he says, oh slave, you are free. I am going to join Hussein. Hur mounts his horse. He rushes towards the camp of Imam al-Hussein. As he comes to Imam, it is said that he puts his hand on his head and he looks towards the ground. He says, Ju'iltu fidak. He says, may I be sacrificed for you? Let me introduce myself to you. Normally, when the men went to the battlefield, they would introduce themselves with introductions of valor and courage and history and ancestry. I am the son of such and such. I fought in such a battle. Instead, Hur comes to Imam al-Hussein, hands on his head, looking towards the ground. He turns to the Imam. He says, let me introduce myself to you. I am the man who prevented you from returning to Medina. I am the man who has made things difficult for you. By Allah, I never imagined that these people would behave like this with you. I have a question for you. I have a question for you, O Hussein. I repent before Allah. Do you think that my repentance will be accepted? Is there hope for me now? Or am I doomed to hell, O Hussein? At this point, if Imam al-Hussein didn't have the akhlaq of the Holy Prophet, he could easily have turned around and taunted Hur. He could have reminded Hur, oh Hur, look at the lips of my daughter. They are parched because of you. Look at my young son who has no milk to drink. It's because of you. Look at the fact that we've been moved away from the Furat, that our young men are sapped of energy, that Ali, my son, Zainul Abidin, is bedridden because of you. Imam could have gone through the list of everything that Hur has done, broken his heart even further. Instead, with the akhlaq of the Prophet, seeing the sincerity of repentance, Hussein returns to Hur. He says, oh Hur, Allah will accept your repentance. Please come down from your horse. Let me embrace you. Let me welcome you because you've heard my call. When I called out, hal min nasirin yansura, nobody accepted this call. You accepted. Allow me to embrace you and welcome you to the camp of those who will enter Jannah. At that time, Hur turns to Imam al-Hussein. He says, I have a request, O Hussein. He says, in my humble opinion, I will be able to serve you better on my horse rather than coming down. It seems that Hur is so ashamed that, O Hussein, if I come down, how will I look at Zainab in the face? How do I look at Abbas? What do I tell him? O Hussein, if I come down and I meet your daughter Ruqayya, and she looks at me where she can't talk because her mouth is so dry, what do I tell her? That I'm the man who did this to you? It will break my heart, O Hussein. O Hussein, I believe I can serve you better on this horse. Allow me, with your permission, to remain mounted on this horse, to turn around and go straight back into the battlefield. Imam permits him. Hur now turns around and says, from this point onwards, I wish to be the first martyr on this day in Karbala. He rushes to the battlefield. He fights a courageous fight against men who were his companions a few minutes ago, have become his enemy now because they're standing against the Holy Prophet's family. As Hur crashes to the ground after fighting one of the most

0: courageous battles one-on-one on the day of Ashura. His body is brought to Imam al-Husayn. Imam al-Husayn places his head on his laps. He begins to wipe the dust off Hur's face. He looks at Hur and he says, "Anta al-Hur, kama sammatka ummak." Oh Hur, you are free just as your mother named you. Hurrun fi dunya wa hurrun fi al-akhirah. You're a free man in this life and a free man in the hereafter. 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

On April 8th, under Pakistan's mediation, a two-week ceasefire was declared between Iran and the United States. Fragile, uneasy, and overshadowed by a barrage of American threats. Among them, even the specter of assassinating senior Iranian diplomatic officials was openly invoked. It was not peace, but a pause under pressure. In that charged atmosphere, Iran did not retreat into silence. Instead, its diplomatic apparatus moved with deliberate confidence, launching a regional tour led by its top diplomat, first to Pakistan, then Oman, and finally Russia. This was not merely a sequence of visits. It was a statement, a visible dismissal of threats, a quiet but unmistakable humiliation of the adversary, and beyond that, a demonstration of strategic depth and resolve.

0: These journeys were not symbolic gestures, nor theatrical defiance against what is often described as the greatest empire in modern history. Beneath the formalities, a single unifying message echoed through every meeting. Iran would not negotiate over its nuclear program, and its determination to control and manage the Strait of Hormuz was absolute.
1: Mr. Araghchi's recent tour of Pakistan, Oman, and Russia was about more than diplomacy. It was a clear projection of confidence and power by the Islamic Republic. Coming just 2 weeks after the ceasefire and in the wake of threats from certain American officials targeting senior Iranian diplomats, the trip carried a message: Iran is not intimidated.
0: Mr. Alireza Davoudi, an Iranian expert in media and political affairs. He told us of yet another significance of Mr. Araghchi's recent visits.

0: Pakistan, Russia.
1: Pakistan, Russia, and Oman have always been considered key diplomatic destinations for Iran. From a purely numerical perspective, our foreign minister's recent visits to these three countries were not unprecedented. However, in terms of substance, they were significantly different. Previously, our diplomatic trips focused primarily on resolving specific issues and managing bilateral relations. We were not traveling to explain or promote a new global order. Following the recent war, however, all of our visits are now explicitly aimed at articulating, clarifying, and demonstrating the contours of this new global order. Iran is not merely a participant in this order. It is a central pillar of it.
2: While the American media spun the narrative in their own favor, suggesting Tehran was maneuvering back toward negotiations, Iran drew a sharp line. These visits were not about Washington, and there was no urgency to engage in it. As speculation intensified, particularly regarding Pakistan, Iranian Foreign Ministry spokesperson Ismail Baghaei cut through the noise with a clear message. No meeting is planned to take place between Iran and the U.S. Iran's observations would be conveyed to Pakistan. Dr. Ehsan Mawahedian, a professor of international relations at Allame Tabatabai University.
3: Mr. Araghchi's visits to Russia, Oman, and Pakistan reflect Iran's efforts to build alliances and leverage the capacities of these countries in response to U.S. unilateralism. This comes at a time when, despite the possibility of a conflict in the coming weeks or months, the United States may attempt to manipulate circumstances in its favor. Iran's engagement with these nations is a strategic move to counter such pressures.
2: From there, the path led to Muscat. At Al Baraka Palace, Sultan Haysam bin Tariq Al Said welcomed Iran's foreign minister for talks centered on bilateral relations and regional dynamics. Yet again, the message held firm. Whatever was discussed, it did not concern negotiations with the United States. Sayyid Abbas Araghchi underscored this in a post on his X account. Important discussions on bilateral matters and regional developments. As only Hormuz littoral states, our focus included ways to ensure safe transit that is to benefit of all dear neighbors and the world. Our neighbors are our priority. We also talked to Mr. Hossein Fada Maliki, a member of the Iranian Parliament's National Security and Foreign Policy Committee.
4: In order to formalize our actions in the Strait of Hormuz, there is currently a proposal in Parliament that's been endorsed by a majority of representatives and is expected to pass. This will allow us to plan strategically, establish a clear framework, and consider legal and international aspects in our approach. Of course, we also consult with some neighboring countries and, if necessary, engage them in cooperation.
2: The final stop, St. Petersburg, brought a meeting with Russian President Vladimir Putin. There, both sides reaffirmed their commitment to implementing their comprehensive strategic treaty, signaling not just cooperation, but alignment. Putin's words carried both reassurance and recognition. We are very hopeful that under the guidance of the new leader, the Iranian people, relying on their courage and their desire to preserve independence, will overcome this difficult period and achieve peace. On our part, we will do whatever benefits you and the interests of all the peoples of the region to achieve peace as soon as possible. This support was mirrored in Araghchi's own remarks, reflecting the depth of the partnership. Recent events have evidenced the depth and strength of our strategic partnership. As our relationship continues to grow, we are grateful for solidarity and welcome Russia's support for diplomacy.

0: What do you think were some of the most important aspects of the recent diplomatic tour by Iran's foreign minister, Dr. Abbas Araghchi?
1: در این سفر من یه نکاتی دیدم هم به اسلام آباد هم به مسقط هم به مسکو.
2: During our foreign minister's recent visits to Islamabad, Muscat and Moscow, I observed some very notable points, particularly the warm reception he received from senior officials in these countries. I can scarcely recall a reception of this warmth in previous visits. You saw how President Putin, the Sultan of Oman and Pakistani leaders personally welcomed him. This reflects the significant role Iran has played in the region. From this perspective, the trip was highly important, addressing both international and bilateral issues.
0: Dr. Movahedian said that Russia can help Iran in its struggle against the Western hegemony.
3: Russia has consistently been a partner for Iran in strategic matters. Both countries share common concerns in security and economic domains and are wary of U.S. actions. There is significant potential for cooperation in military and security areas, and this collaboration could even advance to a strategic level. By working with Russia, Iran can enhance its operational flexibility and move toward a multipolar environment, which helps neutralize Western pressure.
0: At home, Iran is presenting a picture of cohesion and direction. Its leadership has moved steadily forward, managing both the military dimensions of the conflict and the political realities of a temporary ceasefire with discipline and unity. The American side, however, appears fractured, defined by internal disagreements, divisions, and even public dispute that reveal a lack of strategic alignment. While Iran projected steadiness at home and abroad, fractures were beginning to show within the United States itself. The first visible crack came in Washington, where Republican unity began to falter. Senator Susan Collins of Maine broke ranks, voting with Democrats to halt the conflict, marking the first Republican shift against the war effort in West Asia. Public sentiment followed a similar trajectory. Weeks into the campaign, a majority of Americans viewed the strikes as a mistake. Around 6 in 10 disapproved of President Donald Trump's handling of the conflict, while only 37% supported it. Dr. Movahedian said that Trump shot himself in the foot by attacking Iran.
3: There is an axis that poses a serious challenge to the United States, consisting of Russia, China, North Korea, Iran, and several other groups, with Iran playing a central role. In response, the U.S. and the Zionist regime have sought to disrupt this axis by targeting Iran and instigating conflicts, but these efforts have failed due to the resilience of the Iranian people, Iran's model of religious democracy, and its cultural and religious identity. These enduring characteristics have enabled Iran, as both a nation and a state, to stand firm for over 7,000 years.
0: The strain extended into the military establishment. U.S. Defense Secretary Pete Hegseth initiated a sweeping leadership overhaul, removing, sidelining, or forcing into retirement more than a dozen senior officers. Many were seasoned commanders with decades of experience across Iraq, Afghanistan, and the Persian Gulf War. The reshuffle spoke volumes. This was not a war proceeding with confidence. Considering the current situation, do you think that the U.S. is facing a political deadlock? And how would this impact future relations between Iran and the United States?
4: The Americans are concerned about a deeply troubling development. The credibility they have accumulated incrementally over the past century

0: is being eroded within a single year due to actions taken by Trump. This loss of credibility cannot be simply restored through propaganda or media campaigns.
1: Even influential voices in media began to turn. On April 20th, Tucker Carlson publicly expressed regret for supporting Trump's approach to the war, calling it betrayal. For someone who had once amplified Trump's rise, the shift was striking. Criticism was no longer confined to one political camp. It emerged from across the spectrum, left, right, and center. Joe Kent, who had resigned as director of the National Counterterrorism Center in March, became one of the administration's sharpest critics, pointing to what he described as the influence of Israel and its lobby. He argued, "The Israelis were concerned that Trump was about to get a deal with Iran and launch an attack on Iran, knowing the Iranians would respond by attacking us, thereby sucking us into the war. Because the actual reason that we are in this war is so absurd and can't be said out loud, the war's advocates are falling back on the old WMDs in the hands of terrorists line." As Iran held firm, refusing nuclear concessions and asserting unyielding control over the Strait of Hormuz, confusion deepened in Washington. During his diplomatic tour, the Iranian foreign minister, Abbas Araghchi, adamantly refused to talk about Iran's nuclear program. Now, how do you think this can impact the power balance and future developments?
0: When it comes to our nuclear program, our weaponry, our role in supporting Islamic resistance in the region, and other strategic capabilities, we do not allow others to speak on these matters. Of course, the Americans would like to present themselves as having entered this arena through various media narratives. But on the ground, the reality is that our capabilities now affect over all aspects of Iran's power. For this reason, we do not permit any discussion of these matters by others.
1: We have a lot more to cover today, but first, let's take a moment to catch up on the latest headlines.
2: Hello, everyone. Welcome to the news section of this program. Here, we'll go over some important news headlines. IRNA. Leader's aide ridicules Trump for lacking understanding of political economy. Ali Akbar Velayati, a senior advisor to the leader of the Islamic Revolution on international affairs, mocks the U.S. president for threatening Iran with famine, saying Donald Trump's recent rhetoric shows his ignorance of political economy. In a message posted on his ex, Velayati said Trump was unaware of the world's economic and political situation, adding that his Hollywood-inspired shows and clowning could not hide the harsh reality of geopolitics. According to him, Trump's ignorance was exposed when he threatened Iran with famine, despite the fact that international food security and chain supply of chemical fertilizers depend on the Islamic Republic's maneuvering in the Strait of Hormuz. ISNA. Deputy Speaker, Strait of Hormuz status will not return to pre-war conditions. The Deputy Speaker of the Iranian Parliament, Ali Nikzad, emphasized that a new legal regime is being established for the Strait of Hormuz, asserting that the strategic waterway will never return to its pre-war status. In drafting this law, international legal requirements and the rights of neighbors will be considered, Nikzad said. However, it is certain that we will not retreat from our inherent rights. The Strait of Hormuz will no longer return to the situation that existed before the third imposed war. Hasnim. Foreign minister slams Europe's irresponsible stance on Iran's nuclear issue. Iranian Foreign Minister Abbas Araghchi criticized the unconstructive and irresponsible approach of certain European countries regarding Iran's nuclear issue, saying they should condemn the U.S.-Israeli military aggression against Iran instead of repeating false claims. Araghchi stressed that Iran's nuclear program is absolutely peaceful. He added that those European countries should, instead of insisting on this approach, explicitly condemn the U.S.-Israeli military aggression against Iran and hold them accountable for their blatant violations of international humanitarian law. Fars. Iran replaces UAE ports with Pakistani gateways as new transit corridor opens. Pakistan issued an official permit allowing transit goods to pass through its territory, Tehran, a move that could turn the ports of Gwadar, Karachi, and Qassem into backup and complementary gateways for Iran's southern ports during

0: in times of naval blockade. The directive issued by Pakistan's Ministry of Commerce authorized the transit of goods from third countries through Pakistani territory to Iran and designates road routes from Gwadar, Karachi and custom ports to the Gapt and Tafton borders crossing. The decision implements a bilateral international transport of passengers and goods agreement ratified on June 29, 2008. Tehran Times. Spain calls for an end to war in Iran. Spain's Foreign Minister José Manuel Álvarez has called for an end to the war against Iran and stressed the need to include Lebanon in any potential agreement. Álvarez said his country supports ongoing efforts in this regard and has conveyed this message to his Iranian counterpart. Mehr. A bulk carrier stopped in Iranian waterways. The United Kingdom Maritime Trade Operations Center said it had received a report of an incident 11 nautical miles away west of Sirbik in Iranian water on May 3rd. According to the report, the captain of a northbound bulk carrier reported that the vessel was attacked. The report further confirmed that. Since the imposition of the U.S. blockade and the violation of ceasefire, Iran has intensified transit restrictions through the Strait of Hormuz. Currently, vessels and crafts are only permitted to transit with Iranian authorization. And thank you for joining us in this program. Please do stay tuned for the main narrative. This growing imbalance is feeding into a broader strategic deadlock for the United States and Donald Trump. Increasingly, voices, including some from within Trump's own camp, are urging a shift in approach. Accept Iran's current position and stop pushing for further concessions. The reality is becoming harder to ignore. Time is not on Washington's side, and the available options are either ineffective or carry significant risks. The United States now faced a dilemma with no easy exit. Returning to full-scale military escalation carried immense risks, with no guarantee of improving its position. Indeed, it could make any future agreement with Iran far harder, perhaps impossible. Yet maintaining the current course was equally costly. How does the observed divergence between the U.S. military and political elites regarding Iran impact its foreign policy toward Iran?
1: The divisions among American officials regarding Iran are not about whether Iran is good or bad. Without exception, the U.S. ruling establishment views Iran negatively because it serves their interest to do so. From their perspective, a good Iran does not exist, just as from our perspective, a good America does not exist. The United States as a corrupt and oppressive system is meaningful in its current form. A good America would essentially be a dead America. Therefore, the differences among U.S. officials concern not Iran itself, but the degree to which they can exert influence over Iran based on the resources and power currently at America's disposal.
0: The near total closure of the Strait of Hormuz, surging oil prices, fall of global economic indicators and instability in international markets painted a bleak picture. Meanwhile, Iran retained full control over the strait, continued its nuclear activities, including the possession of 400 kilograms of 60% enriched uranium, and expanded its missile and military capabilities. Its political system remained intact despite the martyrdom of the leader of the revolution, senior officials, commanders, and a considerable amount of citizens.
2: The Americans initially pursued naval, then aerial, and finally ground objectives in this conflict. But all of these efforts failed. This is unprecedented. U.S. leaders requested support from NATO and were denied, sought assistance from Europe and other organizations, and were again turned down. Even some Arab countries responded similarly. This demonstrates that the world has come to recognize the military strength and strategic position of the Islamic Republic of Iran.
0: Taken together, the outcome increasingly resembled a strategic defeat for Trump, one that risked global acknowledgement of America's failure to achieve its objectives. The financial toll reinforced this perception. A CNN report suggests that the real cost of the war had climbed to $40 to $50 billion.

0: $1 billion, far exceeding the $25 billion estimate presented to lawmakers, an estimate that excluded the extensive damage to U.S. bases across the region. More and more global leaders are beginning to recognize the bind Trump now faces, a situation largely of his own making. While many countries remain cautious, shaped by years of American pressure and influence, that hesitation may not last. As perceptions of U.S. and Israeli strategic setbacks in this latest phase of conflict solidify, the international landscape could shift. What may follow is a gradual but notable turn. Increased engagement with Iran, renewed diplomatic outreach, and a strengthening of political and economic ties. Even among America's allies, disillusionment began to surface. Germany's chancellor, once among the most hardline critics of Iran, acknowledged the shifting reality. "At this point, I am disillusioned simply because the U.S. and Israel claimed at the beginning that they could solve this problem within days. Now I must recognize it is not solved." France's president offered a broader reflection on the strategic implications. "We have to be lucid on the U.S. strategy. This is not just Trump's character or behavior." The United States, I would say for now 15 years, decided the number one issue is America. America first. The second priority is China. Their strategies just don't put European interests at the center. Amid all this, on April 30th, Iranians marked National Persian Gulf Day with renewed fervor. The day commemorates the 1622 expulsion of Portuguese colonial forces, a defining moment that ended their presence in the region. Today, that historical memory resonates with new meaning.
1: What are some of the economic and legal and security dimensions of Iran's control over the Strait of Hormuz, and how can this control be used as political and strategic leverage?
2: Iran's red line is now the Strait of Hormuz. This is a strategic waterway, the most important for our country. Over the past 47 years, as European officials have noted, Iran exercised restraint. But today, the country's position has changed. U.S. presence and actions in this region are not only unacceptable for the Islamic Republic of Iran, but are seen as offensive to other countries as well. Iran fully understands the critical importance of the Strait of Hormuz.
0: Perhaps some believe another such day will be written into history, this time marking the departure of a different kind of empire. Mr. Maliki said Iran is too big to fall. That's the lesson the country's enemies should learn.
1: How has Iran's national cohesion and solidarity facilitated handling the war crisis, and how can it be further maintained?
2: The circumstances of Iran, particularly its people, during this war have demonstrated to the world that Iran is deeply rooted. Even after the martyrdom of its leader and the loss of some of its most distinguished military commanders, the country stood firm under new and younger leadership, repelling U.S. efforts. This resilience has proven Iran's enduring strength on the global stage.
0: The message from Iran is clear. The region is not a place for foreign domination. It belongs to its people. And if there is insistence on staying, the warning is equally clear. There may be no place left but the depths of the Persian Gulf.
1: That's all for today. Thank you for watching from the whole team. Please do join us again same times next week to see what else is on. Until next time, take care.

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1: Enough!
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Atheism is a reaction to negative causes. It's not a natural state of existence. See, when Allah says, فَأَقِمْ وَجْهَكَ لِلدِّينِ حَنِيفًا فِطْرَةَ اللَّهِ الَّتِي فَطَرَ النَّاسَ عَلَيْهَا لَا تَبْدِيلَ لِخَلْقِ اللَّهِ ذَلِكَ الدِّينُ الْقَيِّمِ. Maintain your faces upright, for your natural propensity, your fitra, is already in guidance. فِطْرَةَ اللَّهِ الَّتِي فَطَرَ النَّاسَ عَلَيْهَا. It's a guidance for mankind. And Allah doesn't change His system. لَا تَبْدِيلَ لِخَلْقِ اللَّهِ. Now, atheism as a concept and as a conversation requires many series of presentations. It's not easy for somebody to come and sit in a lecture and try to understand the nuances of the level of confusions by which atheists have. Sayyid Kamal Haidari, for example, has given a whole series of lectures, and some of our other ulama, even Ayatollah Jawadi Amali, who has spoken on the whole issue of the existence of God. And it's not a simple thing, because atheism has, according to Sayyid Kamal, five stages, five levels of atheism. And in it, there's a mixture of agnosticism, there's a mixture of belief in spirituality, and then you have the ultra-atheists who believe in what you call philosophical materialism, and they reject even the existence of a spirit or a metaphysical existence. They believe everything in the universe can be explained materially. And that's highly problematic, because there are many things that require transcendental movement outside of the physics of mankind. In other words, you have to project higher than your existence. And that's known as the metaphysical reality. And people like Richard Dawkins, who's the one who tries to explain common day atheism, you know, and he has obviously described that the rejection of God comes from the fact that it lacks materiality. So for many people in our audiences, even though I've done a couple of debates, as you know, with some well-known atheists in the world, such as Dan Barker and Richard Carrier, many people still don't understand the principles of how to counter atheism. Because atheism in its intrinsic nature is waswas. It's the power of creating شر الوسواس الخناس. Or Allah says, وَمِنَ النَّاسِ مَنْ يَشْتَرِي لَهُوَ الْحَدِيثِ لِيُضِلَّ عَنْ سَبِيلِ اللَّهِ بِغَيْرِ عِلْمٍ وَيَتَّخِذَهَا هُزُوًا. Among mankind, there are those who create frivolous talk to take mankind away from the path of God. لِيُضِلَّ عَنْ سَبِيلِ اللَّهِ بِغَيْرِ عِلْمٍ, without knowledge. And they make a mockery of religion. وَيَتَّخِذَهَا هُزُوًا. And Allah promises that such people will be punished. أُولَيْكَ لَهُمْ عَذَابٌ مُهِينٌ. They will be punished. But we're not here to talk about punishment and so on. We're here to talk about why are atheists atheists. So I'll go into different stages really quickly, and then you can ask your questions when we have the open question session for you to get better clarity. But like I said, it takes time to understand this concept, because shaitan is a master of obfuscation. فَبِعِزَّتِكَ لَأَغْوِيَنَّهُمْ أَجْمَعِينَ. Okay, Iblis is a master of doubt, obfuscation. He grays the material, he clouds our vision. And all of them are possibilities if we're ignorant. They're all possible if we're ignorant. So the first answer, Imam Ali alayhi salatu wasalam, salawat ala Muhammad wa ala Muhammad. He says atheism has many qualities. One of them is anger. Anger is one of the qualities of atheists. And you will notice that even people like Richard Dawkins has written a book called The God Delusion. It's kind of antithetical. Delusion meaning the believers in God are having some kind of a mental state of delusion. It's a sign of

Anger. When you write a title like that, it means you're angry. And I always chuckle because if that person like Richard Dawkins truly does not believe in the existence of God, then how do you get angry with God? How do you get angry with something that doesn't exist? Number one. Number two, you will find that atheism is the result of the misdeeds of the believers. Meaning people who've become atheists have a story to tell you as to why they don't believe in God. And it's usually not about God's existence, but the transaction of people who claim to believe in God and their existence having held on to the rope of God. The ones who cheat, the ones who lie, the ones who do bad things in the name of God, they use that as an answer to say that, well, therefore God doesn't exist. And it is rational. There is some reason to that, but it's actually very irrational on a grander scale. Because if you take the subset of a human population, let's say among Muslims, there are so many grades of Muslims. There are what we call munafiqeen, who are hypocrites. There are fasiqeen, who are troublemakers in the ummah. There are mu'mineen, you see. There are muttaqeen, there are zahideen, there are so many levels of Muslims. And let's say you meet a fasiq, or you meet a munafiq Muslim, and then you apply Islamic laws based on that person's behavior, that's a bit presumptuous, because whoever's doing that is cherry-picking. It's like me, I reject Christianity because Donald Trump claims to be a Christian. It's a dumb argument. It's a very dumb argument. I reject Judaism because of Netanyahu. You can't do that. You cannot say, well, these are evil people and therefore Christianity. You know, you cannot say that. Same as you cannot generalize just because you've had that. But if you really look at atheism, it's bigger than that. It's transactional. Typically, most atheists in my life, and I've been doing this for about 3.5, 4 decades, is they have a story to tell you. I was a believer in God. I was going to church. I was going to the masjid. You know, I did believe in God, but I lost it because, and then it's typically somebody who abused them. There's a story to be told. It's like a born-again Christian. Whenever I meet born-again Christians, and they'll come to my doors with the Bible under their armpits, I say, what are you? He says, oh, I'm a born-again Christian, Church of Christ. I'm from the Church of Christ. I said, okay, let's have a seat. So tell me your story. And they'll typically tell you they were abused or they were abusers, they were alcoholics, like George W. Bush was an alcoholic. And he became a born-again Christian. Interesting. Pete Hegseth. These are all have a terrible history in their lives. And they're trying to grab on to straws to validate their terrible history. So it makes sense that people who believe in whatever they believe in have a past history. So when we examine people in their belief systems, don't just take what they're saying as the belief system, take into consideration their history of why they are who they are. And it may not be the reason why they're giving you as to why they love Jesus, or why a Muslim became, or a person became Muslim. There's a history. And once you uncover that history, you will understand why they believe in what they believe. It's not just pure belief. So I'm laying this now for you to understand. We're not here to talk about those historical factors. We're here to talk about fundamental principles of theism and atheism. And the premise is very simple. Very simple, by the way. From nothing comes nothing. And any time, by the way, I've debated atheists, you know, I say to them, what's your evidence for the non-existence of God? It's ironclad. You'll find every atheist on earth is actually an agnostic. There's no real atheist. They always teeter. Even people like Dawkins, even Dan Barker, they told me themselves, Richard Carey told me. He says, we become agnostics. It's like a chicken who comes out and makes noise at you, and then the minute you look at him, he goes back and goes back into the cage. It's like an agnostic. He hides. Why? I don't know. I don't know. But you were just barking. You were just quacking. You go back.

into agnosticism, because you can never disprove, right, the existence of God. Never. It's impossible. Why? Because atheists are materialists. Their argument is tangible on the five senses. And God is beyond the five senses. So there's no instrument in empirical science and modern day observation in the whole history of the human race where a person can take probes and poke into the space and say, ah, here's the evidence there's no God. Impossible. Now, there is a system of logic, even in law, which is known as lack of evidence is never evidence for an argument. Meaning, if I don't have evidence, I cannot say, therefore, it doesn't exist. It's like, imagine a child who doesn't know who his mother is and tries to find out who his mother is. But history was blurred in his life. He has some evidence, maybe genetic, but doesn't know who his mother is. Doesn't know his mother is from which country, doesn't know where she came from, doesn't know anything about her. Okay? And keeps trying to know. And eventually he realizes he cannot know where his mother is or who his mother is. So he concludes that he doesn't have a mother. Now you and I would look at each other and say, you're crazy. How can you conclude that you don't have a mother? He says, well, because I can't figure out who my mother is, therefore I don't have a mother. That's atheism. Whereas logic dictates that everybody is born from a mother. And there's a preponderance of information to show that the dependency of a human being coming from another being that caused their birth is fundamental. But now I'm going to reject all of that because I can't figure out who my mother is. That's the same thing as when an atheist asks me, what is your proof of existence? I said, I'm looking at you. I'm looking at me. It's all evidential here. What do you do with all this? And why are we talking about it? If there is no evidence, right? It's impossible to figure out, then why are we having this conversation? How ridiculous is this argument? So the elephant is in the room looking at you and says, this all came from accidents. Now there are three possibilities in anything that comes to existence. Either it was always there, or an accident happened, or somebody made it. Somebody or something or a system made it. Three possibilities. You will see that there are only three possibilities. We know that the universe is finite. It had a moment called Planck's moment. And interestingly, those who argue using evolutionary arguments have to answer this fundamental question. For evolution goes through change in time. But when the universe started at Planck's moment, instantaneously, all the laws, the fixed laws of the universe were established. And it is the fixed laws that run the laws of the universe. And none of them evolved. They were instantaneous at Planck's moment. So when we said the universe expanded, it cannot unless the laws are fixed. Because if the laws are not fixed, there's no such thing as expansion. It's very common sense, basic. You see, something is contracting, it has to be relative to something that's fixed. Otherwise, you can't say something is contracting. You can say that's a big person, unless you have something fixed to measure that big person. Otherwise, big makes no sense. But you will notice that the universe is finite, it's measurable, it's expanding. Hubble, when he sent the telescope in space, noticed that all particles in the universe are emitting red light. It's called the red shift argument, which is very common in science. It's the lowest on the spectrum of light. Red light, as you know, you study Roy G. Biv, red, orange, yellow, green, blue, indigo, violet. The lowest on the spectrum is red. It's like sound. You have low sound, it's called the Doppler effect. When an ambulance is coming towards you, it gets louder and then it gets less loud. It's called the Doppler effect. When something is coming towards you, it gets louder

meaning it's violet in color. And if it's leaving you, it becomes less, the sound drops and it becomes more reddish, if you could measure it. So the universe is emitting pure red light everywhere. Nothing is giving blue light, nothing. So all experts in the in cosmology agree that the universe is expanding in all directions. All directions, meaning there's not something particle that's expanding that is partially coming towards me. It's continuously expanding in all directions. So that means it had a moment of expansion.

And it's expanding, and therefore it's not infinite, it's finite, and therefore it had an origin. So the first premise, and I'm generalizing it here, is to say the universe has always existed, is absurd, it's ridiculous, and it has been empirically as well as rationally proven it's impossible. No finite entity, including time, is eternal. Time even had a moment of existence. It's incredible. When it comes to accidents, this is really pulling wool over our eyes. I've debated atheists on that. Oh, it was just accidental. There was this primordial soup floating in the air, you know, and just, you know, just collided. I said, excuse me, I'm not talking about functions of how it happened. I'm curious to know all that soupy stuff you talk about. Where did it come from? I don't know. So if you don't know, then you're an agnostic. So when an atheist says there is no God, it's a blind leap of faith. They have jumped without any evidence. Please understand that. Atheism is a blind leap of faith. It has no basis to stand on. Zero. That's the second argument. So accidents don't happen when there's nothing there. You cannot have a little bit of nothing and a lot of nothing, and then they collided, it became something. To a child, they laugh at you, because from nothing comes nothing with nothing by nothing. Now, if I'm moving too fast on this, and I'm sure I am, and some of the people said, oh, brother, you're just, it's flying over my head. Forgive me, but you need to know this. This is essential in tadabbur, in tafakkur, in tadhakkur. If you and I claim to believe in Allah and we don't do this kind of exercise, then our iman is on the edge of a sword. We need to have depth in this. I promise you, I've spent my life in this. And I deal with Hindus, Buddhists, agnostics, atheists of all types. And they try to pull wool over my eyes and bring scientific arguments. They can't. Because the foolproofness of this argument needs to be captured in our hearts, and Allah on Judgment Day will question our tawheed. Min Rabbik, you say, Allah. Who is Allah to you? To many people, Allah is a being who is just a being that to be used and be put in the pocket, like the Zionists, who don't even believe in God, but they have a God in their pocket. And actually, they are not monotheistic, they are polytheistic, they are mushrikeen. Even atheism in its fundamental level of philosophy is arguably shirk, while it's kufr, and kufr in Arabic is aam, it's universal. Universal meaning you're hiding the truth. Whatever it is, whether you're an atheist, an agnostic, whether you are a polytheist, a mushrik, you are, in other words, you're hiding. That's called kufr. Within kufr, there's different stages, you see? So some argue that even that, because the fitrah already knows there is a God, and that God cannot be described. The minute you reject him, even in his non-existent state, or associate him with some kind of a shape and a form, like the Christians who claim that Jesus came as an incarnate God on earth who died on a cross, these are all levels of shirk. The Jewish idea that God chose us and the rest are goyim, that's shirk. That's not tawheed, it's shirk. Hindus who believe that there's a caste system and they're better and others are less and God has chosen them, any form of such is a violation of the core principles of tawheed. So the second argument is that from accidents come nothing. When there's nothing, no accident can cause anything. So the second argument is nullified instantaneously. We're left with the third. Somebody, something created us. Great. Now you may ask who it is that created us. What created us? Well, our rational argument in observation is that this universe is spectacularly grand. It's highly structured. It has so much that no human being can conceptualize. See, Allah created, for example, sab'a samawati, right? In Surah Al-Mulk, alladhi khalaqa sab'a samawati.

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You will come back tired and dazzled as to how spectacular this creation is. Look at the human being, how perfectly balanced it is. Those who are in the hospital suffering from anomalies is because there's slight chemistry in the wrong direction, and it can nullify you. Plantar fasciitis, if anybody's familiar with that, it's the tendons on the bottom of your feet. The minute circulation stops in that area, you become devastated. You can't walk. You're an athlete, you lose your capacity to even walk. Just one little mistake. All you need to do is make sure there's blood flow in that area. Otherwise, it dries up, it cracks, and the next thing, you're in the hospital and you're in a wheelchair. Allah says, قَلِيلًا مَا تَشْكُرُونَ قُلْ هُوَ الَّذِي أَنْشَأَكُمْ وَجَعَلَ لَكُمُ السَّمْعَ وَالْأَبْصَارَ وَالْأَفْئِدَ قَلِيلًا مَا تَشْكُرُونَ How little you're grateful. You will notice that in Islam, Allah hardly mentions atheism. It's a very, very mull subject in the Quran. Because Allah is addressing the fitrah of insan, even the one who rejects. So Allah doesn't spend much time in arguing about the foolishness of atheism. But Allah does address it in a very sophisticated way. أَأَنْتُمْ تَخْلُقُونَهُ أَمْ نَحْنُ الْخَالِقُونَ Did you create or did we create? This verse I read in Surah Tur, verse number 35. أَمْ خُلِقُوا مِنْ غَيْرِ شَيْءٍ Did you, were they the ones who created without there being anything? In other words, could they bring something into existence when there was nothing? Can you create yourself? What an absurd idea. Because if you can create yourself, someone says yes, that means you have to pre-exist to cause your existence, which is a contradiction. It's silly. It's illogical. Like if you already exist, why would you create yourself? Because you're already existing. Because from nothing comes nothing. How can nothing create something? And if you can create yourself, it means you existed before you created yourself. And why would you create yourself if you're already existing? So these are all what we call lahwal hadith. Fictitious combinations of sentences that make absolutely no sense. It's absurd, in fact. I listen to people talk and I said, what happened to the rationality of this person who's a graduate from an Ivy school, was a genius in this field of science, and is ignorant enough to come to this conclusion? You know, Charles Darwin, when he started, was a believer in God. Over time, after he wrote his book, Origin of Species, moved towards agnosticism. Now, there's an interesting story about agnosticism. There was a man who came and said, I don't believe in God. He said that to the Holy Prophet, sallallahu alayhi wa sallam, salawat ala Muhammad. One more salawat. So the messenger looks at this atheist, because in reality, atheists really don't exist. They claim it, but there's no such thing. And the prophet said, why do you say that? He says, I don't know who created me. So then the prophet said, then who created you? You don't know? He said, no. He says, then how do you know God didn't create you? Because if you don't know, then you can't cancel God, because it's part of the possibilities. He says, I don't know. So the messenger gives him a beautiful answer, which to me is the reality of what we live in today. He said, it is better for you to be an agnostic than for you to claim atheism, because atheism is falsification of truth, whereas agnosticism is at least you're taking the fifth and saying, I don't know. If you say, I don't know, you're not as lethal and not as dangerous, not as damaging as one who claims to know something they don't know. As we say in Urdu, Neem Hakim, Khatre Jaan. One with little knowledge is dangerous for life, because the one who doesn't know and steps outside the boundary claiming to know will cause destruction. So the message gives him a beautiful answer, since you don't know. So now we ask the third question, that somebody created me, what caused me? Here, Ibn Sina, for example, Mullah Sadra,

great scholars, and these are all lovers of Ahlul Bayt, by the way, came up with the most eloquent answers that they learned from the Holy Prophet himself and from the Ahlul Bayt. Imam Jafar Sadiq alayhi salatu wasalam had many, many debates with different atheists in his time, and there's much lesson in that. And they coined the principles of wajibul wujud and mumkinul wujud, two principles that are very important to understand. The necessary being and the contingent being. Mumkin meaning possible, not wajib. But wajibul wujud is necessary existence. There has to be a necessary being to cause all contingent beings. So this universe or universes that we look out there, whatever is being created by the wajib. Everything you and I see is mumkin. Everything is contingent. It can exist, it can cease to exist, it can come, it can have a shape, it can be male, female, tall, short, whatever, whatever, whatever. They're all known as mumkinul wujud. Now, how does logic dictate on this? Assuming whatever created us was in the realm of the created, now you have a quagmire, you have a problem. This is why we believe Allah is not created. Look at the logic. And by the way, I've debated this with atheists, and they cannot nail this one. They get actually stupefied when they look at it. And many atheists, by the way, don't discuss this issue. They don't. They go into other areas that will purposely confuse you. You don't need to go there. Like evil exists, children are suffering, you know, there's all this cancer out there. What kind of a God is that? Stephen Fry was an atheist in England. One guy says to him, what will you say to God if he exists? He says, how dare you give cancer to children? I'm looking at him like, you ignorant fool. You have no idea what you're talking about. You're just an empty barrel making a noise. How dare you give cancer to a child? Like, how dare you lie? But that's the arrogance of man. Like Dan Barker says, when I meet your God on Judgment Day, I want to tell him you're wrong. That's in the first debate I had. I looked at him and says, Dan, you believe you'll meet him on Judgment Day? This argument is about his existence, so you do agree he exists. Anger. So what is the answer? Allah is not a created being. Now let me briefly go over this, and if I'm being a bit complicated, forgive me, but I think it's very, very important to understand this. I know some of you, by the way, in your years that listening to my lectures and others, have taken time to understand this, and I've seen you when I sit with you. You dissect it very well in general. But sadly, most Muslims cannot do it. Sadly. Honestly, we all, many of us, just worship Allah as a ritual. You ask most Muslims, define, translate Surah Al-Fatiha. Something you read 10 times a day. They'll say, huh? I say, what kind of a Muslim are you? You don't even know what you're saying to God? Isn't that shameful? That's the Islam many people believe. It doesn't matter. I'm just magically saying something in this, something magical about it in Judgment Day. Inshallah, this tongue won't burn. Do you even know what you're saying? It doesn't matter. Like Quran, when I open it, I just read like a parrot, you know? It doesn't matter. It won't let me burn. You and I are bargaining with Allah on these foolish arguments. Allah will hold us liable. Like if you were semi-retarded, mentally dumb, I could allow you to do that. But if you are cognizant of your life and you're very sophisticated in your ways and you can do businesses and choose your partners in life and decide right from wrong, even in dissecting knowledge, then you make such statements, I don't think it's going to work. So many of us, we say, well, brother, you know, the society is like that. We're just given recycled religion. We just recycle and we feel good. I said, listen, you want to be a part-time believer in God? You'll get part-time wages on Judgment Day. Go for it. You and I need to struggle. الَّذِينَ جَاهَدُوا الَّذِينَ جَاهَدُوا فِينَا لَنَهْدِيَنَهُمْ سُبُلَنَا. They struggle. Okay? You and I need to pose it. And don't be confused about what I'm saying. It's very simple. Allah created the universe in the understanding that we have in frames. Those of you who understand this, and I think everyone

Us in this room does, Allah created the universe in frames. They're created in frames. What does that mean? There are three fundamental principles we understand, at least in our universe that we know. It could be more out there, but we don't know. But Allah only is going to hold us liable for what we know in this world. There are three components: time, matter, space, and time-space continuum. This is, to our understanding, relatively ironclad. Time, matter, space, time-space continuum. Three components. Every created being in the universe is exposed to these four. No creation can exist outside of these. You remove one, you break that spectrum, and you now go into either nothing or you become absolute. But nobody can be absolute. This is why we say Allah is absolute. هو الأول والآخر والظاهر والباطن. Why do we say that? We give these qualities to God that are beyond the physical world. That Allah is outside of time. You know, there is no knowledge that passes him. إن تكن مثقال حبة من خردل فتكن في صخرة أو في السماوات أو في الأرض يأتي بها الله. God knows. Allah says, if you take all the trees, you know, and you combine them as pens in Surah Luqman, وَلَوْ أَنَّمَا فِي الْأَرْضِ مِنْ شَجَرَةٍ أَقْلَامٌ وَالْبَحْرُ يَمُدُّهُ مِنْ بَعْدِهِ سَبْعَةُ أَبْحُرٍ مَا نَفِدَتْ كَلِمَاتُ اللَّهِ. You take all the trees on earth and make them pens. And then you take the seas and add seven more to the seas on earth. Earth is over 70% liquid on the surface. And Allah says, use them as inks. You will not exhaust Allah in His infiniteness. So you and I are not infinite. But you will notice, if you study mathematics, you will notice everything in the universe, when it comes into existence, must approach infinity. If you think I'm wrong, I want to hear your arguments, because I've done this too many times. Everything approaches infinity, but nothing becomes infinite. It approaches infinity, but everything is finite, approaching infinity. Subhanallah. Allah is the infinite, who cannot be described, who cannot be divided, who cannot be multiplied. Now you may ask, how is that reason? Well, we have a problem if God is finite. Because as soon as God is finite, our existence makes no sense, because now we have a problem called infinite regression problem. Infinite regression means that, you know, people like Bertrand Russell asked, since God created us, who created God? This is a very classic question. If God were created, which means He's no different than you and I in the creation, then He needs a creator, who needs a creator, who needs a creator. And now you have a problem called infinite regression, meaning no God can exist because every God is waiting for a preceding God to create them. It's called an infinite domino argument. It is fitri. This argument, wallahi, is fitri. I have sat with atheists and I say, answer this. And they're like, ah. I said, you know, what I'm saying is right. By what argument can you negate this? They don't know. I said, so now you throw your hands up and obfuscate the matter and add silly arguments in front of it? This is pure logic, I'm asking you. Pure. You understand? The only logic that makes sense in a domino effect of creations is that the first domino was not waiting to be created. But since all created beings were waiting to be created, that means whatever created us was never waiting for it to be created, and therefore it is not in the frame of time, matter, nor space, nor in the time-space continuum. That means Allah now is of another being. Now there are two possibilities. One is nothing, or the other is absolute. Allah is definitely something, because from nothing comes nothing. So whatever made me is something, and whatever that something is absolute. Subhanallah. Now, the minute you understand that, the next question comes. This absolute being who made me, is he good, bad, or the mixture thereof? Subhanallah. Now, most people won't get into this discussion.

But Allah is absolutely good. You might say, how do you know? Maybe he's absolutely evil. Like Netanyahu says evil would prevail because he believes his God is evil. An evil God doesn't exist, cannot exist in the absolute sense. You might say, how do you know that? Simple argument. If you compare, if I use an analogy of evil equivalent to lying, when you lie, you're moving towards evil. Kidhab, you know, Allah says when you lie, you're manufacturing something that doesn't exist, and intrinsically it's not good. In fact, you and I all, even pathological liars, hate to be lied to. That means fitra tells you that speaking the truth is superior to lying. You agree? Logically. You can come up with some answers later, but impossible to penetrate this one. Now, evil, I'm going to use this analogy, is equivalent to lying. Therefore, good is truth. Allah says, خَلَقَ السَّمَاوَاتِ وَالْأَرْضَ بِالْحَقِّ. He created in truth. And Allah says, your objective creation, come towards the truth. If you come towards the truth, you're my believer. So the whole religion of Islam is sitting on the foundation of haq. تَوَاسَوْ بِالْحَقِّ وَتَوَاسَوْ بِالصَّبْرِ. You don't need to manufacture lies. You don't need to obfuscate the message. You don't need to come up with frivolous talk. You don't need to add salt and pepper to your conversation. You just speak the truth and it'll bring you to Allah. It'll not only bring you to Allah, it'll bring you to Rasulullah and it'll bring you to Ahlul Bayt. Salawat ala Muhammad wa al Muhammad. Is my time over? I've got a few minutes. Okay, so you will notice that Allah subhanahu wa ta'ala, why do we say he's good? We said, okay, so lying is evil, truth is good. Can evil exist without good? See, that's the answer right there. Can good exist without evil? Because now you're establishing that what is God? Because if God is dependent on something, whereas Allah says, Allahu samad, he is not dependent on anything. But yet here's the argument that is evil or is lying dependent on truth or is truth dependent on lies? So I say this famous statement, which is very interesting, is called a paradoxical statement. If I tell you right now that I always lie, your brain will go into an infinite loop and you will stop. Because your brain will not make sense. This brother's talking nonsense, like he always lies. I don't know if he's telling the truth now, he's telling the lies, because the entire sentence is a lie. And if it's a lie, that means he's telling the truth, but if it's not, but that's not true, because he's saying, I always lie. What you call it is a paradoxical problem, because that sentence has no truth in it. So the lie is dependent on truth. But if I say I always lie, except now, it makes sense. Some truth came in. Truth controls lying. So if somebody asks me, what is your name? I said, Hassanain. He says, well, I need to go find all the lies out there to prove that you're true. Does it make sense? No. But if I lie and I give you a different name than what's my name, then you say, then I need to find the truth, because there is a truth out there to cancel your lie. قُلْ جَعَ الْحَقِّ وَزَهَقَ الْبَاطِلِ إِنَّ الْبَاطِلَ كَانَ زَهُوكَ. Truth prevails, falsehood collapses. So Allah is either good or evil. If he's evil, that means he's non-existent, because evilness does not progress. It doesn't want progression. Even the absurd idea that when we say that evolution is progressive, and if we're purely in the probabilities of chance, why did it choose to be progressive? Why could it not be regressive and cease to exist? For if something goes in the regressive state, it's a bad thing even in empirical science. Like, subhanAllah, even those who reject God have to go in the positive direction. So Allah subhanahu wa ta'ala is all good, because he's absolutely good. And evil is dependent on good, because evil is the willful rejection of good. But good is, doesn't need any comparison. Good is not dependent on evil. I cannot tell you, let me tell you about a good thing, and I'll prove it to you it's good because I'm going to show you all the evil out there. No. No. You disprove evilness by one truth, by one good. You cancel it. Like an exam. You have five possible multiple choice answers.

answers. Four are evil, one is good. Every system in our education system says, choose the good, you cancel all the evil. But you choose the evil, you're not canceling anything. You get punished. So I'm concluding in this, that atheism doesn't have any of these principles. Now there's another level of conversation. If I believe I'm an atheist, I believe there is nothing. So it's ironic that they say God is nothing, but I believe in nothing. So atheists are actually contradicting themselves. Because if they say God is nothing, and then you ask them, who created you? They say nothing. You said, hold on a second. How do you measure nothing? How do you believe in something that you can't measure? It's called nothing. And the irony is, all atheists lean on science. The entire foundation of science is infinity. If you study calculus, you'll know what I mean. Ask any scientist in the world, combine all the universities on Earth today, and ask them one fundamental question: can you please define infinity? And every scientist will look at you and says, undefined. I said, then if it's undefined, it's not empirically observable, why do you bring it into science? And why is it the driving force of science? So notice I'm touching a few critical points. But here's the final point I want to make. This is just existential talk. You and I recommend you to read Surah Luqman, Surah number 31. I highly recommend you to read this, please. If you've got time, it's extremely important for you. There are 34 verses in this surah. Every verse is an attack on atheism, but it doesn't really emphasize atheism. It touches my fitrah. And Allah says, Alif Lam Mim Til, Bismillah Rahman Rahim. By the way, a quick footnote. I'm very sad. And this is the reality we live in. Any Quran you open up, only Surah Al-Fatiha, Bismillah, is mentioned as verse number one. Every other surah, the first verse is after Bismillah. I have a problem with that, a serious problem. Because Bismillah is part of the surah. And our imams have emphasized that. That in salah, if you read any surah, you must recite it loud in Bismillah. Even in Dhuhr and Asr, you must recite Bismillah loud because it is part of the surah. But I won't get into it today. But I'm telling you, shaitan is working even at the level of Bismillah to strip us of our connection with Allah. Bismillah ar-Rahman ar-Rahim, Alif Lam Mim. تلك آيات الكتاب الحكيم هدى ورحمة للمحسنين الذين يقيمون الصلاة ويؤتون الزكاة وهم بالآخرة هم يوقنون. Look at how Allah is establishing that a person is responsible. Even an atheist is responsible. When an atheist kills people, you ask them, what's your responsibility? He says, well, worldly. So when I was debating Richard Carrier and Dan Barker, I said to you, if I commit a crime and I never get caught, it's a good deed. If I murder someone and I never get arrested and I die, I didn't commit a sin because I had no punitive measure. There was no penalty. I said, this is you in atheism. There are leaders today in the world like the George H. Bushes and the Saddam, all these people who have killed thousands and millions of people, bombed them, you know, in shallow graves around the world. As we speak today, they're being killed every day. And as an atheist, I said, yeah, well, that guy's going to die. Like Netanyahu is soon going to die, and our president is soon going to die. And it all just become nothing. Like you're saying, then why are you feeling sad for what he's doing? Why do you feel sad that this person had no responsibility? What an absurd idea. At the core level of atheism, it is this. Lack of responsibility. I will not be dictated by God. Therefore, I will reject him. This is a very high form of kufr. I conclude on this, my dear brothers and sisters. Please, for the love of Allah, you and I can have doubts, but Allah is the best of creators. Alladhi ahsana kulla shay'in khalaqa. He is the best of planners. And Imam Ali alayhi salam says, the best human being is the one who ponders where they came from, where they are today, and where they're going tomorrow.

In atheism, there's no such conversation. In people who are polytheists, no such conversation. Only for the believers who have the guidance from Allah subhanahu wa ta'ala, which is the Holy Quran. And I conclude on that. That in conclusion, when we talk about atheism, consider it as a blind leap of faith. It doesn't stand on any principles whatsoever, with all due respect. It's absurd, in fact. And I want to instill that, and I'm not afraid to do this, because it's the truth. I've spent my life doing this, and I'm grateful to Allah that the more atheists I debated, the closer I got to Allah. May Allah bless you. Assalamu alaikum jamian wa rahmatullahi wa barakatuh. Any questions? Do we have time? We have time, right? So atheists use this argument called God of the Gaps. And when I debated Barker, I asked him this question and he couldn't answer it. He says, you know, in religion you had all these gods called Thor and Zeus, and you tried to figure out that there's a God out there. And you plugged it with these fictitious gods. And therefore religion is bankrupt. Look at the logic here. They're taking this reality of free will, and then they are conflating it and throwing it out with the baby, you know, in the bath water. So I asked him the question in the cross-examination. I said, science more often than not has been wrong in its theories. Historically, scientific observations have been wrong, and as we speak every single day, new theories supersede other theories. You know, you'll find dietitians, scholars in science will tell you, well, this is the way, and then says, no, something else showed up in our observation, therefore this is not the way, that's the way. Oh no, that's not the way, this is the way. Science more often than not is wrong. It's empirical. It's highly subjective. And by the way, to an atheist, it's all about morality. And you cannot observe morality, meaning good, evil, is not observable in empirical science. You cannot take biology, chemistry, physics, mathematics, and go study haqq and batil, wajib and haram. It's impossible. There is no such thing in the world of empirical science. So science more often than not has been wrong. So this question of the God of the Gaps is ridiculous, it's baseless, it's nonsense. And you know what Barker replied me? Science will correct science. What a stupid argument. It's like saying, yeah, I had to see God. I said, show me love. He said, love is when you hug a person. I said, oh, so two wrestlers love each other? And they all looked at me like, yeah, you know. And the harder they hug each other, there's more love in it. Like, what kind of an argument are you using? You think we're children that fell off a truck yesterday? We're not stupid. I'm asking you, show me love. Show me hate. Show me tomorrow. When Richard Carey asks me, prove to me the day of judgment exists, I said to him, you put money in the bank? He said, I do. For today or tomorrow? He said, tomorrow. I said, show me tomorrow. Have you seen it? When we planned this 3 months ago, how did you know today was going to come? Isn't that blind leap of faith? You dare to believe something that didn't exist? Because today exists, but tomorrow doesn't exist yet. So how do you know it exists? That means no atheist can believe in tomorrow. And a true pragmatic atheist can never plan anything on the schedule. Cannot go to work, cannot talk about tomorrow because tomorrow doesn't exist. Is that logical? But they live it. These are lies. Next question. Okay. Any question? Because we're running out of time. Look, don't be afraid to ask. I know this is a complicated area. It requires, you know, a lot of discussions and more like a classroom setup, but

Okay, great question. First of all, every scientist in the world today does not know the origin of life. There's no scientist in the world today that can tell you how life originated. Nobody knows. With all our observations, our sciences that we have, nobody knows how life originates. All we know is that a living being gives life to a living being. How did this living being come? There is no science in the world that understands it. Technically, by definition, that's a miracle. That means every child born, including you and me, are living miracles, number one. So for Musa to perform a miracle, Musa alayhi salam, to perform a miracle where he splits the sea is just as possible as something coming into existence versus non-existence. Now, scientists have studied the splitting of the sea, and they've studied it, and they said in Europe there was a severe storm, and the tides had risen very high for a brief moment. So you will notice that the miracles of Allah are all within the framework of science. Allah does not violate His principles of science. So when He performs a miracle, it is within the frame of science. Now you might say, what do you mean by that? Isn't that miracles are a violation of science? No, never. They are within science, but we don't understand it. If I flipped open my smartphone 1,000 years from ago, and I'm talking to somebody on video chat, I'm performing a miracle, right? If I can get on a spaceship and get to you within minutes, I'm performing a miracle. But that's all within the frame of science. So Musa alayhi salam splitting the seas by the command of Allah, and research shows that there was a large tidal wave that was caused in Europe that caused what we called deprivation of the water in that region of the Red Sea. And it allowed Prophet Musa to cross it because it was shallow water. Actually, it was shallow water. They walked over it very rapidly. And then that storm ended and the tides came back and filled the sea. So within that framework, miracles happen all the time. But they don't violate the core principles of physics. Yes, brother. We'll keep this the last question, or we have time? Okay. Okay. Why? Because Allah mentions that in the Quran, in Surah Al-Hijr. I'll show it to you. I'll read it for you right now. وَلَقَدْ أَتَيْنَاكَ سَبْعًا مِنَ الْمَثَانِيَ وَالْقُرْآنَ الْعَظِيمِ. We have given you 7 oft-repeated verses. And you'll find in the Grand Quran. So Allah clearly, the 7 oft-repeated verses are Surah Al-Fatiha. All Mufassirin agree with it. Where the Mufassirin try to play a trick is the last verse. 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Those 3 verses, they're actually 1 verse. They try to split that. But we know it's wrong. And I'll give you a very simple argument. If Surah Al-Fath, if Bismillah ar-Rahman ar-Rahim is not part of a surah, then why did Allah remove it in Surah Al-Bara'at, the 9th chapter? When it was revealed, there was no Fatiha, there was no Bismillah. If Bismillah is intrinsically separate from a surah, then why make a deal of removing something? And why did Allah add that Bismillah in Surah Al-Naml? You know, when Luqman says, innahu min Sulaiman wa innahu bismillah ar-Rahman ar-Rahim an la ta'alu alayya wa atuni muslimin. That verse is added, so we clearly know the Bismillah is part and parcel of the surah, period. Those who say, Allahu Akbar, alhamdulillahi rabbil alameen. Okay, you're doing bid'ah. This is a violation of core principles of Quran. So verse 87, if you want to write it down, 1587, Allah says, indeed, we have given you 7 of the oft-repeated verses. I think your battery died.

0: call. I want to thank you all. As you know, this subject is not easy. And mashallah, in this great hall, it's kind of hard to see all the expressions of faces. But inshallah, over time, you know, you'll be filled, inshallah. It doesn't need to be filled, but I think it's good if we have the audience here where you can see the... Yes, banquet hall will be great. But congratulations to the community on this great undertaking, inshallah. We pray for its success. And let's understand one critical point, and I want to make this before I leave. Don't be impressed by the grandness of these chandeliers and the glitter. Please don't be impressed. Because the munafiqeen in Mecca, Medina, and the United Arab Emirates, like Mal'un bin Zalim, you know, and Mal'un bin Shaitan, you know, MBZ, MBS, all the MBs, they're making mosques 10 times bigger than this, and they will dazzle you, but it is spiritless. Shaitan whispers in it. When we come here, we bring spirit. Let's not aggrandize nor walk with stiff necks and say, look at what I have. Whatever projects we have done, we are ashamed for the little that we've accomplished. But if Allah is not present in that, and we use Allah to promote ourselves, Allah will condemn us on Judgment Day. And He will ask us, what did you do this for? ثُمَّ لَتُسْأَلُنَّ يَوْمَئِذٍ عَنِ النَّعِيمِ. I have great hope in this next generation. You come here, demand that you connect with Allah. I don't care what car you park outside. Many people in our communities are worried about what kind of car is parked outside and what kind of a house they have. Forget it, because in a split second you will go horizontal and none of that will matter. What matters is al-baqiyatu salihat. Come to these centers and demand spirit, demand justice, demand haq. If it lacks it, then we're no different than Mufti Menk, who dresses in a nice garb but is a big munafiq. Or Mishari Alifasi, who knows the entire Quran, has 100 million followers, and he makes a song that may the hands of the people who are fighting for justice perish. If that's the kind of hypocrisy we're going to promote, then everything we're doing is useless. May Allah bless you, inshallah. Thank you. Assalamu alaikum wa rahmatullah.
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Dear brothers and sisters, assalamu alaikum wa rahmatullahi wa barakatuh. I begin by praising Allah for His bounties, seeking forgiveness from Allah for myself and all of us present for our sins and shortcomings. Today, inshallah, because we are looking now at the close of the month of Dhul-Qa'dah, which is the occasion of the martyrdom of our ninth Imam, Imam Muhammad ibn Ali al-Taqi al-Jawad alayhi as-salam. I would like to look at a few of the teachings and sayings attributed to our Imam. One of the best ways that you can honor the members of Ahlul Bayt is to review their teachings and to make a commitment that inshallah we will try to apply those words of wisdom and guidance within our own lives. Sometimes we are looking for something unique and new in order to develop a greater interest and enthusiasm and motivation for our spiritual practices. That's part of our culture, that we always want something new. And anything that is familiar and old, we think of it as boring. Even sometimes when families are choosing a name for their child, if they have a daughter and you say, what about the name Zahra? Or what about the name Batul? They'll say, that's kind of old. Everybody has that name. Or if it is a son and you say, what about the name Mustafa? What about the name Mujtaba? They say, yeah, but those are kind of, I want something different. But in many cases, that which is familiar, it is familiar, it is common, because it is good, because it is gold. And so don't look for something unique and new, and then maybe a name that doesn't have any real significance or any real meaning, or maybe it sounds good,

But when you find out the history and you find out the meaning, then you will discover it isn't really that worthy a name to give to a mu'min, to give to somebody that you aspire to be a role model in the future of faith and sincerity and devotion and a point of pride for the family and for the community and for humanity. So the same thing is true of our religious practice. Don't just look for some new and unique dhikr. Don't look for some shortcut or some hack or some new technique to apply in your worship, in your religious life, in your family relationships, and in other areas. That which is tested and true, that which is emphasized by Muhammad wa Ali Muhammad alayhi wa salatu wa salam, that is often far more valuable, even if it is familiar, and we just need to remember and renew and then commit. So a few of the teachings of our ninth Imam. It is narrated that our Imam says there are three things that will bring you to Ridwanullahi Ta'ala, to the pleasure of Allah. And remember, وَرِضْوَانٌ مِّنَ اللَّهِ أَكْبَرُ. The greatest gift and blessing in paradise is to have the pleasure of Allah. It is not جَنَّات تَجْرِي مِن تَحْتِهَا الْأَنْهَارِ. Sometimes when we are really desirous of something, we imagine that having a large villa with acres of greenery and maybe orchards and maybe a garden and a pool and a tennis court, or we think that's going to bring happiness. There are people who live in the most fancy houses and mansions and they cannot get through their day without medication, and they cannot fall asleep without a prescription, and they cannot wake up without anxiety and a headache or other illnesses. And in some cases, many of them may not even see a point in being alive. It is good. In fact, we have a hadith, مِن سَعَادَةِ الْمَرْءِ وُسْعَةُ دَارِهِ. It is good fortune for a person to have a spacious home where they are not crowded and constricted, and they are not tripping over their possessions and their family members to get from one room to another. It's a blessing, but it isn't the greatest blessing. And without any hesitation, choose a crowded home filled with love over a spacious home filled with animosity or in which a person is lonely, either physically alone or socially and emotionally alone. The greatest gift of paradise is not those jannat, those gardens, those orchards, those rivers of milk and honey. Greater than these blessings, فَادْخُلِي فِي عِبَادِي, is to have the company of the chosen prophets and shuhada and awliya and siddiqeen. That is a greater blessing than the material fruit and the luxuries of paradise, is to have the company of, first and foremost, Muhammad wa Ali Muhammad alayhi salatu wa salam. And then other pious mu'mineen who will be in paradise. Their company can turn a desert into a paradise. But even greater than that, وَرِضْوَانٌ مِّنَ اللَّهِ. The greatest bounty is the pleasure of Allah. So, the nafs mutma'inna, what is it promised? That you will enter into paradise, رَاضِيَةً مَرْضِيَةً. You are pleased with Allah, and Allah is pleased with you. Ya ayyatuha an-nafsu al-mutma'inna irji'i ila rabbiki radiyatan mardiyah. Then the second greatest thing is

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You enter into paradise. But that is third. Pleasure of Allah is first, and being pleased with Allah. Second is the company of the Prophet and Ahlul Bayt and the pious ones. Third is the material blessings. So what is it that will bring you to Ridwanullah? That will bring you to that tranquil state where you are pleased with Allah.

Hadith of our ninth Imam, Imam Muhammad Taqi alayhi salam, he says, ثَلَاثَةٌ يَبْلُغْنَ بِالْعَبْدِ رِضْوَانَ اللَّهِ. There are three things that will bring you to the pleasure of Allah. One of them is كَثْرَةُ الْإِسْتِغْفَارِ, frequently seek repentance from Allah. Sometimes we have a good day at work, we get a good grade. Nowadays, I think many of our students, they are coming towards the end of their semesters and their school years, and inshallah, you got straight A's. And now there's some grade inflation. So you have students, they come home, I got 105 out of 100%. It's not actually possible. But these days, sometimes, they give you a grade even above a perfect score. And so you come home, you think, I'm the best student in the history of humanity. Because mathematically, you did the impossible. You have a 4.2 out of 4. You have 105% out of 100%. Sometimes we might think that, you know, I don't really need to study that much. I don't need to work hard. But humility is a constant attribute of a believer. One part of humility is that when you succeed and you get that perfect score, then you say, I put in the hard work, but it was the grace of Allah that allowed me to put in the hard work. And it was the grace of Allah that allowed my hard work to bear fruit. And therefore, the credit goes to Allah before I give myself any credit. So when you do good, then you give the credit to Allah. And the other part of humility is to say that if I succeeded in school, if I succeeded at work, if I succeeded in a challenge that I had in my life or a goal that I wanted to accomplish, but there are many other areas where I had an obligation and I did not fulfill it. Maybe I was supposed to wake up for Fajr and I did not do so. Maybe I haven't read Quran for days or weeks, or hopefully not months, but maybe I have been negligent in my dua, in my ibadah, in my asking after my family members and assisting them in so many other tasks. So to recognize my shortcomings, this makes me humble and this makes me feel a need for the grace and the forgiveness and the approach to Allah. And so I become ta'ib, penitent. And if a person does tawbah ilallah, then Allah is merciful and graceful. He does tawbah ala al-abd, meaning he covers us with his grace and with his forgiveness. So the first thing that brings us to ridwanullah is kathratul istighfar. Not just once, astaghfirullah rabbi wa atubu ilayh. Not just verbally, but make that constant and frequent and a part of our soul and our relationship with ourselves and with Allah. That we always recognize where we fell short of our obligation and the standard that we should hold ourselves to. And in addition to being humble before Allah, that also makes me feel humble before other people. A large part of our disputes with each other is when I feel that I have done so much for you and you have not done anything for me. And rarely it is possible. Parents can often say it without any exaggeration to their children that you do not appreciate what we have done for you. But other than parents, there are very few times when we can say in our normal relationships, brothers and sisters, husbands and wives, our acquaintances, our friends, maybe at work, I feel like I am doing more than other people, but then they might be doing certain things that I am not doing. Other than the parental relationship, which is sacred and which we have to honor in a special manner, most of our disputes, they are when we think that we are more important in carrying the weight of the relationship than we are. When I do kathratul istighfar, then I will also be more humble in my relationship with other people.
because I may have done more

for you than you did for me. But I recognize that I have not done nearly enough for Allah in comparison with the favors and the generosity and the blessings that Allah has showered upon me. And so how can I say to you, why are you not grateful to me? Why are you not more kind to me? Why do you not reciprocate everything I do for you? When I say to Allah that, Allah, I admit I have not responded and reciprocated the kindness and generosity that you have shown me. So even when I have a legitimate case to make against you, and as I said, in most cases, we don't have a legitimate case. In most cases where I think that I have done more and you have not done enough, that is just my ignorance and my blindness, where I think that I have done so much for you and I am ignoring all of the things that you have done for me. But let's say I'm right, and I have done more for you than you have done for me. What's the worst case scenario? That you are negligent and I have a greater right over you than you have over me. That's the worst case scenario for you, correct? If I recognize that that exactly is the description of my relationship with Allah, then it might be true, but I will not be arrogant. I will not be entitled in my relationship with you. And this brings us to the second point that Imam Jawad makes. He says, number two is that leenul janib. You are gentle in your interactions with other people. What is it that makes you gentle? When you realize that just as you are negligent towards others, towards Allah, if others are negligent towards you, you should not be harsh. And we are taught in Islam that if you want Allah to treat you in a certain way, then you don't just need to beg that, oh Allah, I want a light hisab on the Day of Judgment. Allah will say, how did you treat my servants? If you insisted on repayment for every debt and gratitude for every favor, then don't come to Allah and say, oh Allah, go easy on me. Allah will say, did you go easy on my servants? Did you go easy on your spouse, on your children, on your family members? Or did you hold them to account for every small and big thing that they did, every penny that they spent? If you did not go easy on them, then you have no right to say to Allah to go easy on you. And if you want Allah to go easy on you, then the best way is, yes, you ask Allah, but then the best way is to be kind and generous and forgiving and to go easy on other people in our family and in our lives. So number one, kathratul istighfar. And number two is leenul janib. And istighfar, if it is done with true focus and intent from the heart and not just from the lip, then it will naturally result in you having leenul janib. That is the natural outcome of truly being humble and penitent before Allah. And the third thing that the Imam mentions is وَكَثْرَةُ الصَّدَقَةِ. Give abundant sadaqah. Especially in the current time when in our own communities there are so many people who are struggling. Maybe in our families. Those of us who may have families abroad, maybe in our relatives back home. They may be paying more even for their basic necessities, food and electricity. As the summer begins and the heat begins, maybe they are having to ration whether they can use an air conditioning or a fan or buy medicine or even travel for treatment or for other needs. These are real concerns for many people in our community and in our family. As those stresses come, one of the things that can make us more grateful to Allah for all that we have and that can actually reduce our own worries and our own stress is to help out others who may be in greater need or desperation in these times. Talk to any Islamic center and you will find that when there is a recession, when there are people who are unemployed,

then sponsorships for programs, they go down. Because some people, they don't have the funds and the budget anymore. Sometimes donations and contributions go down. So if I am able and I am blessed by Allah and I can pick up the slack, if I can say that, you know, if you have any shortfall, then let me know and I will try to help. So that your good work and your services to the community and your programming can continue. Then this is something that will be of benefit. This is kathratus sadaqah. So the three things that will bring you close to ridwanullah, they are kathratul istighfar, walinul janib, wa kathratus sadaqah. Frequent repentance and seeking forgiveness from God, kindness and gentleness in dealing with others. I get angry, but I don't express it. I am frustrated, but I don't say it. And kathratul sadaqah, give frequent sadaqah. And then the Imam says there are three habits that if you maintain them, you will not have regret. Try to live a life without regret. Now, before I mention these three things, sometimes it's fashionable for people to say, I have no regrets. Especially if my parents gave me advice and I didn't take the advice and then I suffered, and then they come and they say, I told you so. And what do we often say? I have no regrets. I learn from my mistakes. I would do the same thing again because I value my independence. Not having regrets by itself is not a good thing. Not having regrets because you didn't make a mistake is a good thing. Let me repeat that. Some people think that it is a good attribute not to have regrets. And so they say, I'm not going to apologize. They say that I'm not going to say I have any regrets. They say I would do it again if I had another chance. Mistakes and all. Why? Because they think that the weakness is apologizing. The weakness is having regrets. No, that is not the weakness. What is weakness is making mistakes for which you need to apologize. But if you make a mistake, to apologize is a sign of courage and character. What is wrong and to be avoided is to do things that cause regret. But if you did things that are wrong, that are mistakes, then to feel regretful is a sign of growth and humility, and it is better than not to feel regret. So don't be afraid to apologize if you made a mistake. That's not a sign of weakness. Making the mistake was the sign of a weakness. Don't feel embarrassed to say that I regret certain choices that I made, certain decisions that I made in my past. That is not a sign of weakness. Making the mistake, if you had access to consultation and to better advice, that was the mistake. The regret, that is a natural outcome and a sign of growth. How can you avoid regret? Meaning, how can you avoid the mistakes and the weaknesses that are a cause of regret? The Imam says there are three things that you should do. One is tarkul ajala. Our society is built upon impulsiveness. That's how the economy works. But remember that economy is a conspiracy. Sometimes people will praise, I'm not going to name any retailers, but people will praise these retailers that have a general return policy. That is a conspiracy. They're not doing it because they want to save you money. They're doing it because they want you to buy it impulsively and say, it doesn't matter. If it doesn't work out, if I regret it, if I don't enjoy it, I can always return it. They know that many people just don't have the energy to return it. They know that many people, they might actually change their mind, and that's the business model. I say conspiracy without any kind of malevolent intent. That is the nature of the system, is to conspire against your spiritual well-being and your salvation, is to make you impulsive. And when I become impulsive in going out to eat, when I become impulsive in buying things, when I become impulsive in these decisions, then that becomes a character trait, and I might become impulsive in areas where it's not just damaging to my

pocketbook, but it is damaging to my soul, because it might also result in impulsiveness with regard to temptation, with regard to sin, with regard to disobedience to Allah, with regard to abandoning an obligation. There is a majlis. Do you want to go? Yeah, I don't feel like it. I'm tired today. I was busy. I might not think that has any connection to my impulsive shopping and my impulsive actions in other areas of life. But the fact that I don't feel a sense of obligation or responsibility, and I cannot commit and I cannot stay the course, that is closely related. So the first thing is, if you want to avoid regret, don't say, well, I can always do tawbah, I can always do istighfar, I can always return the item, they don't even ask for a receipt. Tarkul ajal. Avoid hastiness, and I've combined impulsiveness with hastiness because they are correlated. Avoid hastiness and impulsiveness. Wal mashura, or mashwara. And second is consult. You have an important decision, consult because it is recommended by Allah, not because you necessarily need advice or guidance, or the person that you are consulting with is necessarily more informed than you are. Don't consult with somebody who is not pious and not honest and does not have any knowledge or any experience. But when you find somebody who is pious, and when you find somebody who is worthy of speaking to, then consult, even if their knowledge and experience is only equal to yours and not better. Why? Because the act of consultation, it brings you out of your box, out of your isolation. It brings the barakah and the favor of Allah, because you are acting on the advice and the guidance of Allah and Ahlul Bayt. And sometimes you will find an alternative course of action. You will find an option that you did not think of, even if you may have no weaknesses in your own intellect and in your own experience. So avoid haste and seek advice. Don't keep things to yourself, but speak to people who have guidance to give, especially the elders in your family and in your community. Take advantage of their experience when they are present. And then, وَالتَّوَكُّلْ عَلَى اللَّهِ عِنْدَ الْعَزْمِ. When you make a decision and you have an azimah, then rely on Allah. Sometimes people, they make a decision, but even after they've made the decision, they're not sure. This is, maybe it'll sound like a joke, but it isn't. People get married, and then they're still thinking, what were my other options? No. Once you have done azimah, then tawakkul ala Allah, and you make it work. Don't choose a major and then say, what are my other options? Don't choose to get married and then say, what are my other options? Don't buy a house and then immediately think, should I put it for sale? Should I still look? No, when you make a major decision, then think about it. Get consultation. Don't rush into making the decision. But then once you have made the decision, then see it through. Unless something changes that causes you reasonably to say, now I should reconsider. Is it fair to sometimes reconsider the field that you are studying, or the career that you have chosen, or the house that you have bought, or the relationships that you may have, or even a marriage? Yes, there are circumstances, but don't take it lightly and say that, well, I can wake up any day and say, you know what, today I'm not in love with my spouse, maybe we don't need to be married. Important decisions in life, they require tawakkul, and they require investment, not only of time, but also of your spiritual and your emotional capital in order to see results. And that is expressed in this hadith, وَالتَّوَكُّلْ عَلَى اللَّهِ عِنْدَ الْعَزِيمَةِ. When you make the decision, then you trust in Allah, and there will be challenges, there will be ups and downs, but you move forward seeking the help and the assistance of Allah Azza wa Jalla. Salawat ala Muhammad wa ali Muhammad. Allah.

One other hadith from our ninth imam. It's a beautiful hadith in which he says, "Ma azumat ni'amullahi ala ahad illa azumat ilayhi hawa'ijun nas." If Allah has given anybody a lot of bounties, then there is a natural product of those bounties. And this is that there are many people who will come asking for assistance. Sometimes, you know, we feel like it's a burden. I have knowledge, and so people are going to come to me with their religious questions. Maybe you have a certain area of specialty. You are trained in law. You are trained. I think most people have hopefully filed their taxes, but you know, if people find out that you are a tax attorney, then just around April 15th, maybe many people will come to you for advice. If you are a physician, then maybe many people will come to you and tell you of their aches and their pains. And you feel that, you know, this is a burden. I can never have a conversation without it turning into a consultation. That is a favor that Allah has given you, that He has given you knowledge that many other people don't have. And so the corollary of that knowledge is عَظُمَتْ إِلَيْهِ حَوَائِجُ النَّاسِ. Allah will bring hajat of people to you. Now it's up to you. Do you say that I never signed up for this? It's a choice. You can say, I don't want to give charity. I don't want to answer so many people's questions. I don't want to have all of these people knocking on my door. Or you can say, oh Allah, thank you for giving me the blessing and allow me to give the zakat of this blessing. And the second is the character of a believer who is following in the footsteps of Muhammad wa Ali Muhammad alayhi wasalam. But if you want to go that first route and say, I have money, doesn't mean I want to give charity. I have knowledge, doesn't mean I want to answer questions. I have blessings, doesn't mean I want to share them with others. The Imam says, فَمَنْ لَمْ يَحْتَمِلْ تِلْكَ الْمَعُونَ. If somebody does not bear responsibly that assistance to others in those areas that Allah has blessed them, عَرَّضَ تِلْكَ النِّعْمَةَ لِلزَّوَالِ, then they are going to subject that blessing to zawal, to being taken away. Because Allah will say that I gave it to you as an amana. So you can be the agent of Allah in distributing that wealth, in distributing that knowledge, in distributing that human need among those who can benefit from it. If you don't want to be responsible, then Allah can find somebody else to be His agent. That wealth, you might still be wealthy, but you won't have the barakah and the blessing. You might still have knowledge, but you won't have the barakah and the blessing of that knowledge. If you want to have the barakah and the blessing and you want to be an agent of Allah for fulfilling His purposes for humanity, then you have to be grateful and you have to be willing to share the blessing that Allah has given you with others. May Allah make all of us among those whom He has blessed and allow us to share those blessings with the members of our community, our families, and others, so that we are worthy of the blessing and we are worthy of increase and we are worthy of reward. Bismillahir Rahmanir Rahim. 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After praising Allah for His bounties and seeking forgiveness from Allah on behalf of all mu'mineen and mu'minat for our sins, one hadith

from our ninth Imam, Imam Muhammad ibn Ali al-Taqi al-Jawad, alayhim as-salam. In which the Imam introduces us to an enemy that many of us may regard as a friend. A person who the Imam says, this person is your enemy. But many of us, we think that person is our friend. And in fact, we sometimes prefer their friendship to those who are our well-wishers in our family and in our fellow mu'mineen. The Imam says, قَدْ عَادَاكَ مَنْ سَتَرَ عَلَيْكَ الرُّشْدِ اتِّبَاعًا لِهَوَاكَ or اتِّبَاعًا لِمَا تَهْوَى. Sometimes there are people, they will shield from you what is in your best interest in order to curry your favor and in order to tell you what you want to hear. Because of your hawa, your desire, they will not tell you what is rushd and what is good for you. And generally, people who tell us what we want to hear, we like that kind of a message. We consider that person to be a friend, and sometimes we might even object to our family members, you're always giving me advice. My friends don't do that. You're always criticizing me. And of course, parents, elders, spouses, we shouldn't always be criticizing. But sometimes, even if it is a mistake or an unkindness to speak harshly, it comes from a good place. Doesn't make it right, but it should be appreciated that it is coming from a place of love and sincerity. A person who hides what is good for you because they want to tell you what you wish to hear is not your friend, they are your enemy. And a person who tells you what is good for you, they are your friend. If they tell it harshly, they are still your friend, they're just not a very sophisticated friend. But they are still sincere, and you should still value that. قَدْ عَادَاكَ مَنْ سَتَرَ عَنْكَ الرُّشْدِ اتِّبَاعًا لِمَا تَهْوَى. It is an enemy who tells you what you want to hear and hides from you what you need to hear and will be beneficial. May Allah make us those who are good friends, according to this hadith of our Imam, for our family members and for our fellow mu'mineen. And may Allah make us among those who appreciate good friends in our families and in our communities, those who guide us towards rushd and goodness and shield us from evil and misguidance and dalal and ghayb. And may Allah subhanahu wa ta'ala make us appreciative of that bounty. Bismillahir Rahmanir Rahim. Inna Allaha ya'muru bil adli wal ihsani wa ita'i dhil qurba wa yanha 'anil fahsha'i wal munkari wal baghi ya'idhukum la'allakum tadhakkarun.

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I begin in the name of Allah, the most kind, the most merciful. It's due to that kindness and mercy that we have these opportunities where we gather in remembrance and glorification of Him, Tabaraka wa Ta'ala. We then begin this sermon the way the Commander of the Faithful used to begin many of his, by advising us, Usikum ibadallah bitaqwallah. I advise you, servants of God, to be God-conscious, God-fearing, and pious human beings. In our discussion about the Mahdi alayhi salam, we are looking at the responsibilities we have during the period of ghaiba. And we discussed three responsibilities. The first one is to be individually ready for his return, which means that our goals and visions in our life need to be aligned to the goal and the vision that he has upon his return. The second responsibility we have is to train ourselves to be a global-minded individual. That means when I decide to pick a career, when I decide to make a purchase, when I make a decision, I'm not only looking at my own interests, but I'm looking at the global interest as well to see how my actions have a ripple effect within society. And the third responsibility we have is to prepare for a life of difficulty and hardship. And we talked about that the last time we were together. One of the areas of discussion that also comes up when we discuss the period of ghaiba is the establishment of an Islamic government and the responsibilities that we have associated to that. When we look at Islam as a whole, we accept that Islam is a way of life. It's not meant to be at a particular situation or a particular time that my Islam should manifest itself. Rather, every moment of my life has Islam's conditions placed within it. And in Islam, there are two important relationships that are established.

The first is the relationship between Allah subhanahu wa ta'ala and His creation. This is the relationship between the Mawla and the Abd. And this is a relationship that has to be cultivated and nurtured in our lives. And because of that, we find that Allah subhanahu wa ta'ala sends laws about this relationship. He teaches us how to pray. He teaches us how to fast. He teaches us how to give charity. And all of these things enhance our relationship with Allah subhanahu wa ta'ala. The second relationship that is established within Islam is the relationship between human beings towards each other, an interpersonal relationship. And this is where how we treat each other, how we behave around each other, all of these things are part and parcel of what Islam teaches us, and there's a certain standard that Islam expects from us. And it's for this reason that Allah subhanahu wa ta'ala sends laws about this relationship as well. It's the relationship or the laws pertaining to be just and to be merciful, to be a morally upright person, to have cohesion and unity within our relationships. And so you find that in totality, Allah subhanahu wa ta'ala prescribes every relationship that exists, there is a system that Allah subhanahu wa ta'ala has placed for us. And therefore, to ensure the success of this second system of relationship, which is the interpersonal relationship that we have, we find that there is a need for a just Islamic government to ensure that the rights of those who are oppressed are met. And this is where we look to see and understand that the concept of an Islamic government is not something that was created later on, but rather from the very beginning, we find that Allah subhanahu wa ta'ala prescribed the necessary requirements to ensure that such a government is in place to recognize the rights that each person has over the other. And when we look at the life and the teachings and the legacy of Nabi Muhammad sallallahu alayhi wa alihi wa sallam, Allahumma salli ala Muhammadin wa ali Muhammad, where as the head of the Muslim community and as the leader of the Muslim community, he fulfilled both of these responsibilities. On one hand, he was the legislator, and as the legislator, the one who passed the laws and taught us what Allah subhanahu wa ta'ala expects, he was the one who taught us how to cultivate our relationship with Allah subhanahu wa ta'ala. And so Allah says in Surah Al-Hashr, verse number 7, وَمَا آتَاكُمُ الرَّسُولُ فَخُذُوهُ وَمَا نَهَاكُمْ عَنْهُ فَانْتَهُ. He says that whatever the messenger tells you or gives you, take. And whatever he prohibits from you, stay away from. You don't have to then ask him, Ya Rasulullah, why are we fasting? Ya Rasulullah, why do we have to pray like this? He says, whatever he tells you to do, do it. Because his interest is to connect you to Allah subhanahu wa ta'ala. And therefore, because of that goal, he is that legislator who is teaching us how to create and cultivate that relationship with Allah subhanahu wa ta'ala. But he also was there to fulfill that second aspect of relationships between each other. And as such, he was the governor. He was the judge, he was the leader, he was the statesman, and he was the commander. Allah subhanahu wa ta'ala in Surah Al-Ma'idah, verse number 48, he says, فَحْكُمْ بَيْنَهُمْ بِمَا أَنزَلَ اللَّهِ. He says, so judge between them by what Allah has revealed to you. And therefore, what we find is that he was that judge. That when people had an issue with the relationship, people felt that their rights were not being met, people felt that someone was oppressing them, they came to the Prophet, and it was his divine responsibility to legislate and be that decision maker between the rights of people. And so this system of legislation, of establishing an Islamic government, was something that was done from the very beginning of the Prophet's mission. And it was meant to continue after him. It was not only meant to survive at the time of the Prophet, rather, this was meant to be the legacy of what Islam teaches. And this is why when we look at the verse that was revealed during the Battle of Uhud, when the people received false news that the Prophet, peace and blessings be upon him and his family, was killed, what does Allah subhanahu wa ta'ala say when he saw the people beginning to doubt? He says in Surah Ali Imran, verse 144, وَمَا مُحَمَّدٌ إِلَّا رَسُولٌ صَلَّى اللَّهُ عَلَيْهِ وَآلِهِ وَسَلَّمْ اللَّهُمَّ صَلِّ عَلَى مُحَمَّدٍ وَآلِ مُحَمَّدٍ. He says his name, the Prophet is not but a messenger. Yeah, that he is a messenger. قَدْ خَلَتْ مِن قَبْلِهِ الرُّسُلُ.
and other messengers have passed.

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That if he happened to be, if he happened to die or be killed, will you then turn your backs to, will you turn your heels back to disbelief? That means that are you only a Muslim because the Prophet is around? But not only that, it means that whatever the Prophet had legislated, expect that legislation to continue after the Prophet. It's not that it's only established at the time of the Prophet and now that he's gone, it's up to us to decide who the next leader will be. No, the Prophet has declared that this is the way of life. There has to be a legislation. And this is why you find that the Prophet took such measures to ensure that the Muslims understood that after him, not only the legislator, but the governor would be Ali ibn Abi Talib, alayhima afdalu salatu wassalam. Ma salli ala Ahmad wa Ali Muhammad. Ali was not only the one who was selected to implement the guidance of personal laws between us and Allah subhanahu wa ta'ala. That means if we had any confusion, we would go to Ali. That if we had any trouble understanding what God expects in this situation, we would go to Ali. But furthermore, Ali's responsibility was to maintain the interpersonal expectations that God had established. Ali was there to be that governor of that just Islamic government. And what's interesting is that we know the history, that this right was stripped away from Ali. The ability to lead that government was stripped away from Ali. And though Ali disagreed with the outcome of this, what we find very clearly that not for a moment did Ali dispute the fundamental need to have a government in place. You follow? Yeah? Ali knew he was the governor. Ali knew he was the most in charge. But when that right was taken away, Ali did not say, now you deal with yourselves. Ali ensured that the people's rights were met because the need for an Islamic government is an essential component within the framework of Islam. And this is very beautifully highlighted and described in sermon number 40 of Nahjul Balagha, when Imam Ali alayhi salam talks about the Khawarij. The Khawarij had a very famous statement, isn't it? They would say, La hukma illa lillah, that there is no judgment except for God, meaning that man has no right to pass a judgment. That means the government is run by God and whatever God decides would happen. Imam Ali alayhi salam is famously reported to have said about this false statement, where he says, Kalimatul haq yuradu biha batil. He says that this is a statement which is true. There is no hukam except for Allah, but what they intend with it is falsehood. They intend to strip away an Islamic government system that Allah subhanahu wa ta'ala had created. He says, Na'am, innahu la hukma illa lillah. He says, it is true that judgment belongs only to Allah. But these people say, Ha'ula yaqul la imra. Yeah, he says that they claim that there should be no one with authority. And then the Imam adds something very important. He says, فَإِنَّهُ لَا بُدَّ مِن نَاس مِن أَمِيرٍ بَرَّ أَوْ فَاجِرٍ. He says that mankind must have a leader. People must have a leader. Whether that leader be righteous or wicked, we have to have a leader. Because there has to be someone who establishes the system of governance that Allah subhanahu wa ta'ala expects. And this is where we see that each imam passed this legislation on, passed this responsibility on. And unfortunately, we know the history, that the authority was never given to them to rule in the way that God expected from this second branch of relationship. But the need for it continues. The need for a just Islamic government still exists today the way it existed at the time of the Prophet. And this government will be crystallized and allowed to thrive upon the return of Sahib al-Zaman, ajjalallahu ta'ala, farajahu sharif. Allahumma salli ala wa ali Muhammad. And therefore establishing the need for such a government is important to understand. But coming back to our important point in the very beginning, that at the time of Ghaiba, we have a responsibility of laying the groundwork for this government when the Imam returns. You understand? This is not an idle waiting that you and I are doing. We are not just saying when he comes, he will rule. But what if I'm not creating the framework for him to be able to rule? And therefore, inshallah, in the coming weeks, we're going to be looking at things that you and I have a responsibility to do during the time of Ghaiba, to ensure that we are creating at least the framework for an Islamic government to succeed. And then once he returns, inshallah, he will lead that system for us the way God had intended for that system to be led. Wa akhiru da'wan anil hamdulillahi rabbil alameen. 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

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We begin the second sermon by remembering our brothers and sisters in all parts of the world who are going through hardships and difficulties. We ask Allah Azza wa Jal to bring an end to the unjust suffering of people throughout the world, specifically locally, those who are going through problems of financial problems, health problems, other forms of stress, and of course the wars and the sanctions that countries put upon other countries. We ask Allah Azza wa Jal to show us a time of peace, inshaAllah. Today marks the 78th anniversary of the Nakba. This was in 1945 when Israel first began what's known as the catastrophe or the expulsion of the Palestinians from their lands. And for this whole entire period of 78 years, there have been different forms of catastrophes that the Palestinian people have seen and undergo. I think it's important that we do not become victims of news cycles. And right now, news cycles are constantly talking about the war in Iran and the sanctions in Iran, but we cannot forget that the genocide and the steps of those genocides continue to affect the Palestinian people, and so they remain in our du'as as well. 2 weeks ago when we were here, we began a discussion about understanding some of the underlying factors that produce behavior of oppression. And we had discussed two already. We talked about greed as being the primary factor or one of the factors, and then we also looked at lust and desires being the secondary factor that produces. Today I want to discuss another factor that causes corruption, and this is arrogance, pride, takabbur. Arrogance is something that not only creates a sense of superiority that one feels over another person, but you find also it blocks the mind from being able to see the truth when the truth is in front of us. And of course, when we look at the history of the creation of human beings, we find that the first one who was afflicted with takabbur was Iblis. Allah subhanahu wa ta'ala says in Surah Al-Baqarah, verse number 34,

Or وإذ قلنا للملائكة اسجدوا لآدم فسجدوا إلا إبليس. So when Allah commanded the angels and said to them, prostrate before Adam, they prostrated. Except for Iblis, Abba, he refused, واستكبر. And he was arrogant in his refusal, وكان من الكافرين. And that arrogance led him to be one of those who were considered to be disbelievers. You find how Iblis, even if we look at the history in particular, Iblis recognized who Allah was. When we read the Quran, he constantly refers to Allah as Allah. He constantly refers to Him as Rabb. And therefore, there is this idea of understanding what is happening. But the arrogance clouds the ability of the human being to accept the truth in front of them. And Allah subhanahu wa ta'ala, after that in the Holy Quran, gives numerous examples of people who are arrogant. The most famous and the most oft repeated is that of Fir'aun, where Allah subhanahu wa ta'ala says that it's his arrogance that prevented him from seeing that which he knew to be true. Allah says in Surah An-Naml, verses 13 and 14, فَلَمَّا جَاءَتْهُمْ آيَاتُنَا مُبْصِرَةً قَالُوا هَذَا سِحْرٌ مُبِينٌ. He says that, but when there came to him our signs which were clear, they said, this is obvious magic. وَجَحَدُوا بِهَا. And they rejected these signs. وَاسْتَيْقَنَتْهَا أَنفُسُهُمْ. While their nafs believed in it. Subhanallah. They rejected it externally, but Allah is saying that their inner selves were convinced of these signs. But why do they do that? Zulman wa uluwa. Yeah, because of their oppressive injustice nature and their haughtiness, their arrogance. Yeah, it prevented them. And subhanAllah, when you look at that analogy and you look to see what is currently taking place geopolitically, you find something very similar. It's hard for a common sense individual to not understand that they have lost a battle, for example, and there is no win for them in there. But their haughtiness and arrogance prevents them from taking the necessary steps now to rectify that situation. And instead, they just double down and say, no, we're going to do more damage. When they've lost, everyone accepts that they have lost, right? Like, it's hard to imagine the arrogance of people who say that those who are the defenders of attacks are the ones who are causing economic strife, when it is clear that the one whose blame should be at is the one who began the attacks. And so you find that the truth is there for everyone. Yeah? But it's certain groups and certain nations and certain leaders within those nations who cannot see that truth in front of them, and they fight it, even though I am sure deep down they recognize it. Yeah, but because they are arrogant, they refuse to accept the truth that is in front of them. And the reality of this matter is that once we continue down this path of arrogance, eventually Allah seals the heart from being able to ever accept the truth. Allah says in Surah Mu'min, verse 35, كَذَلِكَ يَطْبَعُ اللَّهُ عَلَىٰ كُلِّ قَلْبٍ مُتَكَبِّرٍ جَبَّارٍ. And thus Allah seals the heart of everyone who is an arrogant tyrant. Allah eventually seals the heart. And because the hearts become sealed. Now why did the heart become sealed? Because they were arrogant, isn't it? Right? Once the heart becomes sealed, what begins to happen is that we begin to live in a dual world. Yeah? A double standard world where I have different set of rules for me and a different set of rules for everyone else. And again, when we look at what's happening today in our geopolitical world, we see this to be absolutely a reality. We can bomb whoever we want, but as soon as someone defends that, they are a terrorist. Yeah? We label them as such. We can put economic sanctions on whomever they want, but once they close the strait, they are the fault of our economic standards. And so you find that this duality begins to exist, where I can do whatever I want, and everyone else cannot do what I am able to do. There's also a development of a superiority complex that begins to take place, which justifies one's actions. And so rather than me being the one who is dropping bombs, I am the bringer of peace and democracy to these people. It is a change of my own vision, my own outlook that begins to take place. Because why? Because arrogance has crept in. Like, this is the reality of what we see every imperialist

greatest nation go through in their conquest of other people. They always viewed themselves as the superior race. They always viewed themselves as the superior nationality, and thus they could subjugate whomever they want for their own personal interests. And in that process, they begin to use dehumanizing language to cover up their actions, such as collateral damage, such as human shields, targets. You begin to see certain

You look at politics and how it's being described, they will always refer to the government of America or the government of Israel, but it's the regime of other nations, right? Why? Because they want to paint this notion that they are not like us. We are different, we are better than them. And the result of this manipulation of language, this double standards, this duality, or the cause, rather, for all of these things is that a human being is arrogant and prideful about what Allah subhanahu wa ta'ala has provided for them. The reason for this exercise, I repeat this every week, is to understand and look within our own hearts to ensure that we do not have these characteristics. Because if we had these characteristics, then if power was given to us, we would respond in the same way that the current leaders are responding. And therefore, I have to analyze my life. And I have to see whether or not there is any double standards in my relationship, in my own home, for example. Yeah, where I, as a man, can do whatever I want, but my wife, she cannot. Yeah? My girls, my daughters, they cannot, but my son can do whatever he wants. We cannot have duality such as that. Yeah? We cannot have duplicity such as that. If I am expected to behave a certain way, I should expect that same behavior from others. And if others are expected to behave a certain way, I should have that same expectation of my behaviors. You know, this point, I remember asking a scholar a long time ago that who is it harder to raise? Is it harder to raise a boy or a girl? Yeah, I remember I was very young at that time, and they said it's much harder to raise a boy. Yeah, and I said, why? Because in my mind, you know, I thought it was a girl, because, like, you know, we put the handcuffs on our girls sometimes, right? And they said, no, because boys, we let them get away with whatever they want. Yeah, my daughter, she has to be home by 10, but my son calls me at 11, says I'm running late, I'd be like, all right, it's okay, you're all right. Right? We have these double standards that we have, and so it is much harder in that way. And this is where we have to look to see within our own lives. Do I have arrogance in me? Do I have this duality in me? Do I have this hypocrisy in me? And if I do, then we have to solve it now. Yeah, because when the time comes, we hope to be in a situation of power. And the Imam would not select someone who is corrupt morally to be in a situation of power, because they would do the same things we currently see today. Wa akhiru da'wan an alhamdulillahi rabbil alameen, bismillahir rahmanir rahim, qul huwallahu ahadun illahu samad, lam yalid wa lam yulad, wa lam yakun lahu kufuwan ahad, sadaqallahu al-aliyyul azim.

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4: East Africa's last coastal forest. 400 square kilometers of it. This is a special place, a biological treasure trove, and the only home of an animal that hardly anyone ever sees. This secretive animal is the symbol of the struggle to save the forest. It's a creature out of a fairy tale, as strange as its name. The elephant shrew.

0: The Arabuco forest is a model for the protection of nature in Africa. The aim is for the local people to live off the forest without destroying it. It's quite a challenge. The forest starts on the coast of the Indian Ocean. Once it stretched all the way from Somalia to Mozambique. The last traces are found in Kenya in East Africa, north of Mombasa. Arabuke Sokoke, the shadow forest of the elephants and of their miniature cousins. One man here watches over all the living things in the forest. Willie Kombe grew up at the edge of the forest, and today he's a ranger. He's fascinated by all forms of life, even a hermit crab found far inland. Willie spends all day in the forest, counting the elephant shrews' hides and checking their nests. A pile of leaves like this is the overnight camp of one of these shy creatures. The number of nests indicates the number of animals.
1: I feel very comfortable. I feel like I'm in heaven. I really enjoy it. It's so cool. You really feel that you are in nature. Yeah, with the birds' songs, all the noise that you hear. Really nice for me.
0: And what Willie likes best is the beast with a rat's tail, as big as a rabbit, with its golden hindquarters. Plus, of course, an elephant's trunk. It's all a bit of a puzzle for zoologists and classifiers. In fact, elephant shrews have their own category. Because they're neither elephants nor shrews, they're nowadays known by their African name, Sengi. Their habitat in the Arabuco forest is under threat as human settlements move ever closer. Over 100,000 people live in 50 nearby villages, all putting pressure on this tiny nature reserve. Many of the people are poor. That means they depend on the forest for food, medicine, fresh water, and firewood.

Willie understands the people's needs. He knows if they have no alternative, they will destroy the forest. On the other side of the forest, the Giriama tribe have kept a very different way of life. It's much more traditional.

0: This is Ratchab and his cousin Karembu. Karembu is 12. She's preparing the dinner. She has to lend a hand at home. That doesn't leave too much time for homework and school books. And the family can't afford to send her to secondary school. Karembu works and studies hard. She's heard that you can get support for your education if you help to sustain the forest. But like many of the people here, Karembu doesn't know a lot about the forest and the animals that live in it. Elephant shrews. For some, they're a tasty morsel, a delicacy. But they're also the main attraction for tourists and the symbol of the forest. A few thousand tourists come on safari every year, bringing with them much-needed hard currency. Willy is their guide. The forest is home to more than 600 kinds of plants and hundreds of animal species. Kenya has made the Arabuko a national park. It's a hotspot of biological diversity, a World Natural Heritage Site. Even though most visitors never get to see a Sengi face to face, the other small forest creatures have a magic of their own.
1: What is it?
2: A stick insect. Yeah, it's quite harmless.
0: Part of the safari fees go to help talented local school children. Willy often comes to this school at the edge of the forest to share his knowledge about the jungle and to promote its symbol.
3: Do you see this? This animal is very famous. In Arabuko Sokoke, it's the only place that is seen. It uses this long snout.
0: Ratchab and Karembu want to learn all they can about the forest. If they come top of the class, they can win a scholarship, financed by income from projects in the national park. And Willy is only too pleased to help them learn.
3: Thank you.

For the children, the forest is a scary place. It's where the spirits of their ancestors live. But they'll have to go deep into the woods to have a chance to see a Singi.

0: Willie introduces them to the songs of the forest birds.
1: I like to see the trees. The trees that are used to chase away witchcraft. I like those trees over there.
2: I'm happy to see how the trees are growing here. I like to see the birds.
0: Willie explains to the children how an elephant shrew behaves. And they're in luck. A real live elephant shrew. During the day, Sengi look for food. At night, they sleep in one of their leaf nests.
3: The elephant shrew acts as an indicator of the forest, because where there is disturbance, you don't get the elephant shrews. Where the forest is quite thick, is well, there's no illegal cutting, there are so many elephant shrews.
0: But this habitat and the elephant shrews themselves are in danger.

In spite of all the ranger's efforts, there are plenty of poachers around. Some are simply hungry, but others are in the lucrative bushmeat trade. Setting traps is illegal.

Elephant shrews are shy creatures. They live on their own and are sensitive to every sound in the vicinity. And they use their trunk to sniff out worms and beetles in the undergrowth. Arabuko is also a refuge for animals with rather bigger trunks. 150 elephants live in the forest. In the evening, they leave their hides in the bush and approach the villages.

0: The rangers are here to protect the forest from humans, but also the other way round. They're on duty through the night.
1: Just after the rainy season, they're at their most active, digging tunnels to the
0: Tonight, everything seems calm. But suddenly, the alarm is raised. The rangers must leave. Elephants have been seen in the farmers' fields.

They mustn't hurt them. Just frighten them away. Willie visits Karembo and her parents in their village. Karembo's cousin Ratchab is there too. Willie tells them stories of his experiences in the forest. Most of the people are afraid of the animals in the forest. There's a special legend about the elephant shrew. If a pregnant woman eats one, she will have forgetful children. The idea comes from the shrew's flight behavior. When it's frightened, it runs forward a few steps and then stops, as though it's forgotten why it's running away. It starts and stops. That's how they explain it anyway. Ratchab and Karembo learn a lot from Willie about their magic forest. It's useful information, not least for school. The next morning, Karembo sets off for school. It's a 4 kilometer walk every day. She walks along the fields at the edge of the forest, past animals both big and small.

Baboons are one of three monkey species that also plunder the farmers' fields. There's nothing the rangers can do about them. But they can combat the other animals threatening the villagers and their fields. The rangers have built a fence separating the villages from the forest to defuse the conflict with the elephants.

0: The fence doesn't quite surround the national park. There are still points where an elephant can cross to meet other elephants outside the park. Elephants are nomadic, and they're strictly protected in Kenya. The fence must be regularly checked. Elephants are quite capable of knocking it down. The idea is that the people need to be involved in the management of the forest. It's their job to check the wires. That way, they don't get the feeling the animals are better protected than they are. Thanks to the electric fence, the fearsome jumbos are now respected neighbors. Village elder Nelly Katana is enthusiastic.
1: I like them. I like to see them pass at a safe distance, and I admire them. But when they come nearer and destroy, no.

0: no. We like them now, but we didn't before because they used to cause such havoc. When they came and damaged our property, we didn't like them at all. I used to say they should all be killed, but now I like them.
1: A new image, the result of conflict management. Elephants are no longer seen as a danger, but are admired. Every evening, villagers gather at the fence, waiting for the jumbos to arrive.

They only come out of the bush when it's getting really dark. They've been hunted and intimidated for too long. People stay here for hours to see the great mammals.

The elephants of the Arabuco forest are a little smaller than those of the savannah. They've adapted to the bush. But that other animal with a proboscis is much smaller still. Though they may be called elephant shrews, they're not related to shrews, and only distantly to elephants and sea cows. At least, that's what zoologists think. They have a very good sense of smell to sniff out prey. They need the leafy undergrowth of the high forest, and they need to be left undisturbed.

0: Sengis are threatened by the loss of their habitat. Local people are taking firewood illegally. But the forest is so much more than a source of raw materials. Tourists bring money into the region. Wildlife guides like Willy fuel the enthusiasm for the coastal forest.
1: So down there, this is one of the seasonal ponds that...
0: If they're lucky, visitors will get to see the hippos,

20 meters up on the platform of a baobab tree, they can admire the secret inhabitants of Arabuko. Many animals live only in the crowns of the trees.

The forest begins at the sea, more than 20 kilometers away. This tidal coast has plenty of fish and attracts birds in their thousands. This coastal fringe is Africa's second biggest bird sanctuary. Where the sea becomes land, mangrove saplings mark the beginning of the forest. This tidal zone attracts the tourists too. The locals have built an observation platform. Entry fees from the tourists help boost the local economy.

The Swahili coast has been a trading center for centuries. Spices and porcelain came from Arabia, India, and China. The forest yielded ivory, animal skins, and wood in exchange. In those days, the coast and the forest could sustain a flourishing population.

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Now it looks like a backdrop for the Jungle Book. And just as in the book, it has new inhabitants.

a millipede, affectionately known as a Mombasa train. 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

The schools at the edge of the forest are full to bursting. They're short of buildings, books, and teachers. Karembo shares her classroom with 100 other children. Karembo works hard. She wants to get good results. Most of her classmates will have to leave school at the age of 13. They have no money. But Karembo knows that if she studies hard, she can get support from the Environmental Fund for a better education. Ever since she saw an elephant shrew for the first time, she's been a fan. She just thinks they're funny. Symbolically, the Sengi stands for Karembo's future by bringing money into the region. A Sengi's most important tool is its nose, not just for sniffing, but for digging too. It marks its territory with urine. A second elephant shrew would not be tolerated outside the mating season. Its gold-colored rear is covered in thick fur, and the skin beneath is thicker too, probably a protection against the bites of other members of its own species. The forest doesn't belong just to the elephant shrew. Recently, there have been unusual interlopers in its territory.

Why is he going?

butterflies. Hundreds of farmers on the edge of the forest are breeding them. This project is called Kipepeo. That's Swahili for butterfly. The farmers know every species and their needs.

catches are carefully monitored so that Arabuko Sokoke's butterfly populations are never endangered. The butterflies lay their eggs on the same leaves they feed on. Under close observation, they grow from larvae to pupae. It's the pupae that are valuable. Depending on the species, farmers can earn 50 cents or a dollar apiece. It's a legal alternative for many who would otherwise have gone poaching. It's given hundreds of families a secure income. The butterflies are shipped to butterfly farms in Europe and America because they can't be bred there. These pupae have just a few days to reach their destination. The forest is beginning to pay for itself. So these people will protect it. That's the thinking behind Kipepeo. But this forest is still a self-service store for the people who live here. Poachers kill about 15,000 animals a year. Willy often finds extremely well-made traps, many of them designed for elephant shrews. When he finds a trap, he destroys it to protect the Singi. They already have enough enemies. Enemies like the puff adder.

Today, the elephant shrew is lucky. The puff adder gives up. Here at the snake farm at the edge of the forest, the poisonous puff adder is highly valued and treated with respect. They milk it to make anti-serum to its poison. The puff adder is responsible for 90% of deaths from snake bites in this region. Arabuco is a paradise for snakes, and it's crucial to have the antidotes close by. This farm holds about 50 different species of snakes. They're an attraction to the children of the forest, as long as they stay in their cages. The children only know snakes as an invisible threat, but most snakes are harmless for people. It's all part of Korembo and Ratchab's forest education. Bit by bit, Willie reveals to them the world on their doorstep. A world that's disappearing. Deciduous forests are rare in Kenya. They cover

less than 2% of the country. Yet Arabuco has very many rare trees, and some that grow nowhere else. But the local people still need wood for their fires. Arabuco's Forest Research Institute has been looking for solutions. This is a nursery for rare species, and there's more. The gardeners are raising exotic plants. Fast-growing trees from Asia are grown as seedlings and then distributed to farmers. Seedlings of hope that the trees in the forest may be left alone. The farmers at the edge of the forest learn how to plant the trees. Karembo's father is one of them. The school children brought the seedlings to their parents. They're handed out in the schools. It's important for Karembo that her father does his bit, because that gives her points towards the financial support she needs. In 6 years' time, this delicate plant will be big enough to use as wood for building. For building new huts in the village. That means Karembo's father won't have to go into the woods to cut down trees, and the elephant shrew's territory will remain undisturbed. The Giriama people still live a very traditional life. When they're ill, they go to the medicine man rather than the hospital. And his medicine often comes from Arabuco's green pharmacy, the forest itself. The Forest Institute has alternatives to offer here, too. Natural local remedies are brought from the forest and planted in the medicinal garden. This adds to the institute's knowledge and protects the forest. Then the herbs in the garden are harvested.

0: And the Sengi benefits too when no humans come into his domain. The less the forest is disturbed, the happier he is. He doesn't like change at all. Today, Willy is following a different trail. Sometimes he gets very close to the illegal woodcutters.
1: Sometimes we meet with poachers, but the way they react, it depends on how you are going to. Sometimes if you confront them, like asking, what are you doing with the matches, such like things, they may be very aggressive and they might be dangerous. So sometimes we just overlook them, but when you reach to the office, you report them and then people can go for them.
0: Willie reports his sightings at the headquarters of the Kenya Wildlife Service.
2: Patrol.

0: this area.
1: This place, eh?
0: Yes.
1: Okay, it is some almost 2-3 kilometers from the boundary.
0: Yes.
2: And the rangers respond at once.

it can be a dangerous mission. Poachers are often armed with machetes or bows and arrows. In spite of these disturbances, the numbers of elephant shrews don't seem to be changing. No one knows exactly how many there are. But naturalists and rangers are continuing their struggle to save the species and its habitat. There's hope yet for the spirit of the forest. The rangers are hard on the heels of the poachers.

0: Often the poachers are familiar figures from the nearby villages. But increasingly, the woodcutters are from further away. They know they can do good business with the wood. Most likely, the judge will find them, and they'll spend some time in jail. But there's no shortage of people to replace them.
1: Yeah.

0: At the edge of the forest, some of the children are getting ready for a special day. An awards ceremony. Ratchab and Karembo have done it. Thanks to their good marks, they will receive money to go on to the next class. And if they work hard, they'll go to university.
1: Zawadi hizi zitapewanwa na mwalimu wao wa somo la science ambaye.
0: Willie's tours and other nature protection projects have already brought in enough money to build this permanent schoolroom and to provide hundreds of schoolchildren with a better education.

0: problem.
1: Ratchab and his cousin Karembo will one day live in better conditions. The forest and its attractions for tourists will make that possible. In future, even more of the forest's children should receive help towards their education. And Willie hopes that they will protect the forest too.
2: When I grow up, I would like to be a doctor. I will teach our community how to preserve the forest, plant trees, and protect the environment.
3: When I complete my education, I would like to be a person who stops cars like this and like this. Someone who stops moving vehicles and asks them questions. That's who I would like to be when I finish my school.
1: In the holidays, the children often go into the forest. Willie has opened their eyes to a world they now see differently. Willie is in the forest every day. He's happy with the progress they're making there.
4: There is no problem. Very few people are still ignorant, but majority of them are benefiting, so there is future for this forest. Yeah.
1: Willie is doing his bit to change the thinking of a whole community. And that will preserve the Sengi's only habitat for the future. There's something new in the shrews' lives. They approach each other very cautiously. Willie has done all he can to ensure their survival. Now they have to do their bit, so there will be enough elephant shrews in the future.

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I don't know. 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But that's what dogs is supposed to do. Third, and most important, all dogs gotta know how to chase cats, which happens to be my specialty.

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Listen, pussycat. My boy's learning to chase cats. And I don't want him to have any trouble. Understand? When he starts barking, you start climbing. Is that clear? Okay, then. Let's go. 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That's what you are, son. 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
5: 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We're back to continue the chapter by chapter discussions on the book Islamic Beliefs, Reclaiming the Narrative by the beloved and martyred leader Ayatollah Sayyid Ali Khamenei. Chapter 9 of this book is entitled Outcomes of Understanding Tawheed. So Bismillah ar-Rahman ar-Rahim, the first section of this chapter, Sayyid Ali Khamenei is distinguishing between true religion and false religion. And so the verse of the Holy Quran that Sayyid Ali brings is verse number 25 of chapter number 57. Allah subhanahu wa ta'ala says, Bismillah ar-Rahman ar-Rahim, لَقَدْ أَرْسَلْنَا رُسُلَنَا بِالْبَيِّنَاتِ. God says that we have sent our messengers with the manifest proofs. وَأَنزَلْنَا مَعَهُمُ الْكِتَابَ وَالْمِيزَانِ. And we sent with the messengers the book and the balance or the scale or the criteria. To what end? For what purpose? Allah says, لِيَقُومَ النَّاسُ بِالْقِسْطِ. So that people could establish justice. And so the point that Sayyid Ali makes is that establishing justice is the general mission of all of the prophets. From Adam alayhi salam to Noah and Abraham, from Moses and David and Solomon and Isa alayhi salam, Nabi Prophet Jesus alayhi salam, all the way up into the final prophet and messenger, Rasulullah sallallahu alayhi wa alayhi, all of them had this general goal, which was guiding mankind to the stage where they would be able to implement and establish justice within society. And the point that Sayyid Ali makes here, and this is the direct quote, he says, the prophet did not just educate individuals. He did not take people one by one and sit them down and utter slogans to them until they became good, until they became human. This is not how he did it. He was not a preacher. He did not just sit and preach to people. This wouldn't have had any effect.

On the contrary, he created a social order. That's the end of the quote. And so the point that Sayyid Ali is making here, and the point that is evident through this verse and many other verses of the Holy Quran, and especially through the actual seerah or the biography of Prophet Muhammad sallallahu alaihi wa alihi, and this is something that Sayyid Ali will elaborate on further as well in the coming chapters, but the idea that prophets were not sent by God to merely be, you know, these kind of like wise monk slash sage like figures, you know, where in a society of darkness, oppression, injustice, exploitation, the prophet, you know, just kind of sits in the corner and preaches some nice ethical sermons, and whoever wants to listen will come and listen, and everybody else who wants to remain drowning in the materialist aspect of this world will continue to do so. No, Allah subhanahu wa ta'ala sent the prophets with the general mission of establishing justice and with the, you know, complete mission of perfecting human virtue and helping human beings actualize their potential. But the way that the prophets accomplish this mission is through creating social orders, because the prophets understood what human societies have generally understood and what people today had forgotten and are now starting to remember again, and that is, it takes a village. In order to raise a human being, you need all hands on deck of the society. You need everybody to contribute. One person cannot raise a human being by himself per se. Rather, you need all of the different elements and all of the different factors of society to mutually reinforce each other so that a child can be raised into an adult, and that adult can become a true human being in the real sense of the word. And if you don't have that, then essentially you have a fish swimming against the current. Right now, if we want to become true human beings, if we want to become human beings who actualize the potentials that God has given us, the potential for profound and deep knowledge, the potential for great insight and wisdom, the potential for unmatched bravery and sacrifice and altruism and all of these great and lofty human values that we all innately respect and admire, and that we all wish that we had, then if I want to become like that in a society where, for example, everything that's promoted is the opposite. Nothing is promoted in society except for hedonism. Nothing is promoted in society except for individualism and selfishness. Nothing is promoted in society except for greedily pursuing my own pleasures, my own desires, my own financial success above all else. Right? You have a society where on all levels, the banking system is set up to exploit you through predatory interest-based loans. You have a society where anything that you want, you have to indebt yourself in perpetual debt slavery to be able to fulfill your basic human and physical needs, right? You have the pornography industry, you have the music industry, the entertainment industry, all of these things are meant to just keep pulling you down, down, down, further and further, so that you are basically shackled to the earth, right? So in a society that's like this, how difficult is it going to be for somebody to actually realize the purpose of their existence and pursue it and successfully achieve it? And so the prophets were sent to demolish such corrupt and exploitative social orders and to establish on top of those ruins the social order that is harmonious and supplemental to man's development and growth on all levels, physically, materially, spiritually, personally, socially, intellectually, all of these things. And the point that Sayyid Ali makes is that those people who claim that religion is incapable of managing human affairs, and those people who say that, you know, religion is just a set of rituals, you just, you know, it's some, you know, little abstract beliefs that you have in your head, and maybe you practice them in the corner of your home or in the mosque on Friday or in the church on Sunday. But other than that, you know, there's nothing more really to religion. It's a feel-good thing, makes you feel good about yourself. Maybe it inspires you to, you know, help your neighbors and so on and so forth. But religion doesn't really answer the big picture questions of society, how to organize society, how to organize an economy, how to govern a nation. And at the worst, religion is actually a tool of oppression.

oppression and exploitation, and it's a drug to basically sedate people who are being exploited in this world, for them to basically say that, you know, this is just my lot in life, and I'll just be patient, and I'll put up with all of the injustice and oppression and exploitation until I die and I go, and as Malcolm said, until I die and I go get my pie in the sky. Sayyid Ali says that people who believe that, that this is what religion is, and religion is not capable of managing human affairs, he says they're correct. Insofar as a true religion, a real religion from the creator of the universe, would never be like that. And he says, in fact, the Holy Quran rejects such religions, quote-unquote religions. So for example, in the Holy Quran, in chapter number 9, verse number 34, Allah subhanahu wa ta'ala says, Bismillah ar-Rahman ar-Rahim, Ya ayyuhal ladhina amanu, O you who have faith, Inna kathiran 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they actually block people from the path of God. They block people from working according to the guidance and trying to serve Allah subhanahu wa ta'ala. And then he says, وَالَّذِينَ يَكْنِزُونَ الذَّهَبَ وَالْفِضَّ, and those people who hoard gold and silver, وَلَا يُنْفِقُونَهَا فِي سَبِيلِ اللَّهِ, and they don't spend it in the way of God. They don't spend it to achieve the goals that God has set out for humanity and to help God's creation. فَبَشِّرْهُمْ بِعَذَابٍ أَلِيمٍ, give them the tidings of a terrible punishment or torture in the hereafter. But the idea is that God is saying in the Holy Quran that yes, there are many people who wear the, they don the garment of religion, they present themselves as representatives of religion, but they actually do the opposite of what religion commands, the opposite of what God commands. They usurp people's wealth, whereas religion is coming to alleviate the financial sufferings of the people. They block people from the path of God, whereas religion is coming to bring people closer to God. They hoard gold and silver, whereas religion is coming to teach us selflessness and altruism and sacrifice to take care of and to support and to help one another. And Sayyid Ali, may Allah subhanahu wa ta'ala bless his soul, he says here, a direct quote, he says, when a religion is like this, those who have no religion are better off without it. And this mirrors what Malcolm X would say, that he, when he would say that, you know, keep your religion in the closet, because if it hasn't done any more for you than it's done for you up until this point, then you need to forget about that religion anyways, right? So this is something that human beings intuitively feel, that, you know, a religion that is used to sedate people, to exploit people, to take their wealth and to give them false promises and to make them accepting of injustice and oppression and corruption, this is a false religion. The problem is that people throw the baby out with the bathwater. So is it true that certain people present themselves as religious scholars, but then they cheat and steal and they exploit people? Yes, it's true. Is it true that certain people, for example, in the field of scientific research, allow themselves to be bought out by corporate interests and they falsify and fabricate research studies for their own personal gain? Yes, that's true. Is it true that certain doctors, for example, have no real care for patients and they don't care to actually cure their patients? They're actually just looking to make as much money as they can, or the pharmaceutical industry, so on and so forth. Are those things true? Yes, they are. But do we throw away medicine, and do we throw away doctors, and do we throw away everything else the same way that we do with religion sometimes? No, we don't. So the same way that we have nuance and we have understanding that a corrupt doctor doesn't invalidate all of medicine, and a then the same way that a corrupt religious scholar does not invalidate all of religion. Sayyid Ali says, this is why sometimes it is those who have no faith
on the, you know, kind of apparent level, who refuse to aid the wrongdoing and oppressions of others. While these kinds of pseudo-religions become a tool, a stick, and a

weapon in the hands of the oppressor. And this is exactly what we see today, where you see some people who are not even Muslim, but through their human nature, through their intuition of what is right and what is wrong, and which God has installed within each and every one of us, they speak out against genocide. They speak out against the brazen colonialism and imperialism of the United States and of the Epstein class, where you have some of these fake Muslims and fake Islamic rulers and scholars are promoting sectarian divisions, and they're allying with the Zionist regime, and they're subservient and kissing the feet of the Epstein class. Yes, if that's your image of religion, then definitely that's a false religion. However, now we come to the discussion of the true religion, and this is the next main point, or the next main portion of this chapter, where Sayyid Ali is presenting the Islamic perspective that tawheed, or monotheism, in the way that was explained in the previous chapter, is equivalent to true human freedom. And so Sayyid Ali now, this is a direct quote, he says, "Does God exist or not? Okay, he does. Now what? Or he doesn't. Then what? What effect does this have on my life? What difference does it make for the social order? How should it be changed in light of this knowledge? If God exists," again, these are Sayyid Ali's direct words, "if God exists, then what would become of capitalism or the superpowers that dominate the world?" And now you can start to, if we haven't already, see why is there a target on Islam? Why is Islam demonized and villainized and slandered and smeared in such a way? Because this is what Islam is teaching. Islam is a threat to the exploitative interests of the powers that be. He says, if God exists, then what would become of capitalism or the superpowers that dominate the world? He says, if someone is made president of a country and he believes in God, how would he behave? Case in point, Sayyid Ali, not the president, but the supreme leader of Iran, has true faith in God. Look at how he behaves. If he doesn't believe in God, how would he behave? Case in point, you have somebody like Donald Trump, who, even if he was to claim that he believes in God, and by now everybody would know that that's a false claim, but again, it's not what you say with your tongue, it's what you believe with your heart and live with your actions. Sayyid Ali says, if he doesn't believe in God, how would he behave? Would it make a difference either way? And then he says here, the kind of belief in God that has no effect on the global economic and social order belongs to the same category of belief as believing that a certain plot of land is barren or fertile. It has no use for us. This is a reference to an analogy that he gives in the book. We're saying that imagine two people are driving in their car and they're going from point A to point B that's very, very far away. And as they're driving, they look, you know, to the right and they see that there's a very, very big field of land. And now they spend the next, you know, let's say 30, 40 minutes, an hour, 2 hours debating and discussing and going back and forth with each other about whether that plot of land was barren or fertile. He says, at the end of the day, you're on a journey, you're traveling to a destination. If you guys come to a conclusion that this plot of land is barren, it's not going to make any practical difference on your life and your journey towards point B. And if you guys conclude that this plot of land, you know, is barren or fertile, it doesn't make a difference either way. So what's the point of spending so much time discussing it? And so he's saying that if our understanding of belief in God is like that, where I believe in God, no impact on my life, I don't believe in God, no impact on my life, then what's the point? But that's not how belief in God and monotheism in the Holy Quran and in Islam is. In the Holy Quran, no, when you believe in God or don't believe in God, then the entire social and political and economic order of the world is going to be impacted. And so he says that Islamic monotheism means that none has legislative authority except for God. That whatever anyone has belongs to God. All of my wealth is actually God's wealth. So I have to do with it what God wants. Whatever responsibility or authority that I have to exercise that authority within the parameters of God's guidance and commandments, right? Even my own life, even my own body, even my own soul belong to Allah subhanahu wa ta'ala. And so this idea of my body, my choice, or you do you, or whatever floats your boat, or to each his own, all of these very individualistic, liberal, secular

slogans, these are not compatible with Islam, because in Islam, everything belongs to God, everything comes from God, everything's returning to God, and everything must be used in accordance with the command of Allah subhanahu wa ta'ala. And he says that all of humanity and all of creation are God's servants and slaves, and therefore they all deserve equal rights. And so what right do these, you know, corporate billionaires and oligarchs, what right do these people have to come and exploit the resources of the whole world, which God created for the benefit of all of mankind, exclusively for themselves? What right do they have? Right? But if we believe in God and if we understand God in this way, now we're automatically being set on a trajectory where inevitably we're going to lock horns with the oppressors and the oligarchs of the world. And he brings there's a hadith from Imam al-Sadiq alayhi salam where he points to this fact, and he says that al-malu malullah, that all wealth belongs to God, and God has basically given his wealth as a trust to mankind, and he has commanded them to eat in moderation, to drink in moderation, to dress in moderation, to basically do everything in moderation, and then whatever is left over, وَيَعُودُ بِمَا سِوَى ذَلِكَ عَلَى فُقَرَائِهِ عَلَى فُقَرَاءِ الْمُؤْمِنِينَ. So after we live moderate material lives, whatever we have left, we're giving it to the needy, we're giving it to the poor. And he says that whoever goes beyond that moderation and is extravagant and wasteful, then this is forbidden and this is sinful, right? So again, if we have a teaching like this and we wanted to come and apply it on the global stage, do you really think that Donald Trump and Jeff Bezos and Elon Musk and all of these other wretched and filthy, exploitative, Epstein class type individuals, do you really think that they're going to welcome a religion like Islam with open arms to be spread across the world and to be embraced by people all over the world? Of course they won't, because it's a direct threat to their economic interests and their political interests. Sayyid Ali says that when the Muslim messenger was sent to the Persian emperor to deliver the message of Islam, and Sayyid Ali says that the statement of this Muslim messenger is something that should be inscribed in gold. The Persian emperor, he asked the Muslim messenger, why have you come? What have you come for? And he, Sayyid Ali in the book, paints this picture beautifully with detail in his characteristic way, and we'll leave that inshallah for whoever will actually go and read the book. But when the Persian emperor says, why have you come? The Muslim messenger responded, "Jitna, we have come. لنخرج العباد, we have come to take the ibad, we have come to take the servants or slaves, referring to human beings, the slaves of God, من عبادة العباد, from worshipping and obeying other servants and slaves, إلى عبادة رب العباد. So we have come to take the slaves from worshipping and obeying slaves to worshipping and obeying the Lord of all slaves. وَمِنْ ضِيقِ الدُّنْيَا إِلَى سَعَةِ الدُّنْيَا وَالْآخِرَةِ. And we have come to take people out of the constrictedness of this material world to the expansiveness of both this material world and the hereafter. And this is where we emphasize and repeat over and over again that the guidance of God is for mankind to live the best life possible in this world and in the hereafter. So this is what Islam is. Islam is complete servitude to God and to nobody other than God. And this is a joke that I will often mention to, you know, younger people and children and students when I explain this concept, that this doesn't mean now that, you know, my mother asks me for something and I say, you know, forget you, mom, I only obey God. No, because obeying my mom, being good to my mom, serving my mom, for example, is part and parcel of what it means to serve Allah subhanahu wa ta'ala, because He commanded me, right? So it doesn't mean, when we're saying that all human beings are equal and on the same footing and they're equal before God's eyes, it doesn't mean that you have a society without a hierarchy. It just means that even within that hierarchy, every individual is the same.
right? So not like, for example, the way that the United States government

operates right now, where you can have somebody who's a proven pedophile and murderer, and he can not only get away with pedophilia and rape and murder, but actually him and a whole host of people like him are running the entire country. Whereas if you have somebody, you know, a poor person who, you know, let's say breaks into a 7-Eleven and he steals something from 7-Eleven because he can't afford to, you know, have proper housing and shelter and food and all of this. No, this person will be arrested and the full force of the law will be brought down upon him with militarized police, right? This is the exact opposite of what Islam is calling for. Whereas you see countless examples in the life of Prophet Muhammad sallallahu alaihi wa alayhi, where the Prophet sallallahu alaihi wa alayhi would hold himself to the same standard, actually to an even higher standard than the people who were under his executive authority. And this is what we saw from the life of Sayyid Ali Khamenei, may Allah subhanahu wa ta'ala bless his soul, where you saw that the supreme leader of the Islamic Republic of Iran was living a life so humble and so simple and so frugal that you and I, who are all over the world, would not be able to tolerate the difficulty of such a humble life. And Sayyid Ali says that the worst slavery is to have your thoughts, your emotions, your free will manipulated, right? This mental and ideological and spiritual slavery is the worst type of slavery, because you're not even aware that you've been enslaved. If you had your hands and feet shackled, it would be better for you, because now you know how you're being enslaved and you know who your enslaver is. But in this modern capitalist world, no, they have given free rein to our bodies so that they could enslave us with a million other forms of slavery, mentally and spiritually, in order that we become politically domesticated and obedient. And Sayyid Ali says that true freedom is not unrestricted indulgence, as the secular liberal worldview and as, you know, modern capitalism would have us believe. That's not what freedom is. Freedom is not that I can buy what I want and eat what I want and drink what I want and, you know, engage in intimate relations with whatever and whoever I want, whenever I want. Just this whole mentality of just I'm free because I can do whatever I want. And I've repeated over and over again that this is a psyop that is promoted by corporations and by governments so that you focus so much on your personal individual freedom to indulge that you forget about your real political and economic and spiritual freedom. So if I want to be free to not pay my taxes to a government that's funding genocide and invading sovereign nations and kidnapping heads of state and slaughtering innocent people and bombing girls' schools, I don't want to pay my taxes anymore. No, I'm not free to do that. The government will come and arrest me and throw me in jail and smear me and what have you. But if I want to, for example, transition from one gender to another, or I want to drink alcohol, or I want to watch pornography, or I want to do this or do that, yeah, I'm free to do all of those things. This is a psyop. This is mind control. This is brainwashing. He says, true freedom is not unrestricted indulgence, but rather it's the opportunity to follow humane and just laws. True freedom is the opportunity to follow the guidance that God has set forth for us so that we can reach our true potential. This is what the Muslim messenger was saying to the Persian emperor, that we've come to take people from being servants and obedient to other people and their laws and their expectations to being servants of God. Because the laws of people are either going to be inadequate, or they're going to lack the foresight and the understanding and the wisdom to be able to take into account all human needs, or as in the situation in the United States, the laws are going to be made to benefit a certain privileged class to the detriment of the masses of the people. This is not what Allah subhanahu wa ta'ala sent his messengers for. And he brings a beautiful hadith here from the Ahlul Bayt alayhim as-salam, where they say that مَنْ أَصْغَى إِلَى نَاطِقٍ فَقَدْ عَبَدَ. Whoever listens to a speaker has worshipped him. فَإِنْ كَانَ النَّاطِقُ عَنِ اللَّهِ فَقَدْ عَبَدَ اللَّهِ. When you're listening to somebody, if that person is speaking about God, if that person is speaking in a way that is pleasing to God and calls you towards God, then you're actually worshipping God. When you listen to that person, you're worshipping God. وَإِنْ كَانَ النَّاطِقُ

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But if that person is speaking from the tongue of Iblis, the devil, فقد عبد إبليس, then whoever you're listening to, you're actually worshiping the devil. Right? So when you see, for example, a leader like Donald Trump, and it's not just about him, before we allow him to be used as the scapegoat to salvage the entire system, whether it's Donald Trump or Joe Biden or Barack Obama or whoever it might be, these people who serve no interest except for the corporate oligarch Epstein class, when we listen to them, when we allow their words to pass through our ears and to imprint on our heart, they are promoting the exact opposite of what God wants for mankind. They're promoting what the devil himself wants. So it's akin, it's equivalent to worshiping the devil himself. And at the end of this chapter, Sayyid Ali says that tawheed or monotheism means true love for Allah subhanahu wa ta'ala. He says that a Muslim views every single thing in life as nothing but a means of getting closer to God, of earning the approval, the acceptance, the satisfaction, the pleasure, and the love of our Creator, who is more loving to us, who is more kind and generous and forgiving to us, who cares more for us than we care about our own selves and more for us than our own parents care about us. Sayyid Ali says that nothing in this world has intrinsic value for the true believer independent of God. Anything, my job, I have my job and I do my job, I seek an honest livelihood for the sake of God. My family, my children, my parents, my spouse, I love them and I spend time with them and I try my best to serve them and please them because that's what God wants me to do. I spend time with my family, my friends, I help my neighbors, I try to be kind, all of these things, I do those things just because that's what makes God pleased with me. That's what brings me closer to God. I stand up and I resist against tyranny and I speak out against corrupt rulers because that's what God wants from me. All of these things bring me closer to God. He says, a true believer loves God more than this world and everything and everyone in it. And he brings a verse of the Quran where he says, Bismillah ar-Rahman ar-Rahim, Allah subhanahu wa ta'ala says in verse number 165 of chapter 2, Allah says, Bismillah ar-Rahman ar-Rahim, وَمِنَ النَّاسِ مَنْ يَتَّخِذُ مِنْ دُونِ اللَّهِ أَنْدَادًا. There are some people who take idols and other objects of worship as their gods instead of Allah subhanahu wa ta'ala, يُحِبُّونَهُمْ كَحُبِّ اللَّهِ, that they love these false deities as if they are, like, with the love that they ought to give to Allah subhanahu wa ta'ala. But then Allah says, وَالَّذِينَ آمَنُوا أَشَدُّ حُبًّا لِلَّهِ, but those who have faith, they are more intense in their love for Allah subhanahu wa ta'ala. He says that a Muslim knows that there's something greater beyond this world, and therefore a Muslim doesn't fret over death. These are the words of Imam Hussein alayhi salam as he was preparing for his journey to Karbala. He says that whoever's ready to sacrifice their souls for us, for the family of Prophet Muhammad sallallahu alayhi wa alayhi, and whoever has essentially prepared his soul for the meeting with God, then let him come with us. فَلْيَرْحَلْ مَعَنَا. Let him come with us. The true believer is so connected to God, is so attached to God, has such love for Allah subhanahu wa ta'ala that death is, it's merely just transitioning from this world to the next, and it's that reunion, that meeting with Allah subhanahu wa ta'ala. We ask Allah subhanahu wa ta'ala to grant us that sincerity, that attachment, and that love for Him. And we ask Allah subhanahu wa ta'ala to grant us a love for Him that trumps every other love in this world for us. We ask Allah subhanahu wa ta'ala to grant us a love for Him that motivates us to always do what is right in every single situation. And Sayyid Ali mentions as the last point that Ayatul Kursi, the verse of the throne that was explained briefly in the last chapter, it's a slogan for Tawheed. And he says that perhaps the recommendation
from Prophet Muhammad sallallahu alaihi wa alayhi and the Imams to recite.

Ayatul Kursi so often is so that the spirit of Tawheed, the spirit of monotheism, can always be fresh in our hearts and in our minds. And with that, inshallah, we can request those who are watching and listening to please recite Suratul Fatiha and Ayatul Kursi for the sacred and pure soul of Ayatullah al-Shaheed Sayyid Ali Khamenei. وآخر دعوانا أن الحمد لله رب العالمين.

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1: Alhamdulillahi Rabbil Alameen.
0: All praise belongs to Allah, Lord of all the worlds.
1: Ar-Rahman Ar-Rahim.
0: The All-Beneficent, the All-Merciful. Master of the day of retribution.
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0: In the name of Allah, the All-Beneficent, the All-Merciful.
1: Alhamdulillahi Rabbil Alameen.
0: All praise belongs to Allah, Lord of all the worlds.
1: Ar-Rahman Ar-Rahim.
0: The All-Beneficent, the All-Merciful. Master of the Day of Retribution.
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0: You alone do we worship, and to you alone do we turn for help.
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0: demande à con.
1: Rien ne peut le faire.
2: Hello and welcome to Unscripted. I'm Kavita Abwayi. In this special edition of the program, we have the pleasure of having with us Dr. Esmail Baghaei. Taking a look at his bio, he is currently the Iranian diplomat in the capacity of a spokesperson for the Ministry of Foreign Affairs. This is a position that he has held since October 2nd of 2024. Also, he holds a law degree. He has a master's degree in diplomacy and international organizations. He began his career at the Foreign Ministry back in the year 2001, so plenty of experience there when it comes to the foreign plans that Iran has had in the ministry capacity. Also, taking a look at other credentials that he has, he was the director

0: for International Legal Affairs, the General Directorate, before serving as legal advisor in the permanent mission of Iran to the United Nations. And this is from 2006 until 2010. And he joins us now in Unscripted. Dr. Esmail Baghaei, welcome to the program.
1: Thank you.
0: Thank you very much for taking the time to talk to us. We're looking at hectic times here. I'm sure your schedule is hectic. So again, thank you so much for joining us. I want to find out first the most recent news that we have in terms of the status of this 14-point plan that Iran has given.

0: Thank you very much for taking the time to talk to us. We're looking at hectic times here. I'm sure your schedule is hectic. So again, thank you so much for joining us. I want to find out first the most recent news that we have in terms of the status of this 14-point plan that Iran has given to the Pakistani side, based on what we have, who has delivered it to the U.S. And from what I'm looking at over here, Iran has received it and is currently reviewing it. My question to you is whether that's accurate, and how much time do you think it's going to take Iran to actually apply? We understand the U.S. side has also made some amendments to what Iran has sent.
1: Yeah, that's true. We have received the American response. Their proposal, their amendments to our text is under review. I cannot give you any time limit, but as soon as our studying of the text is finalized, we would deliver our response to Pakistani mediators.
0: If you want to take a look at the way that this has transpired in terms of the agreements, there needs to be some clarification in terms of what we're looking at this stage. Not clarification, maybe just information, so we can separate fact from fiction. Are we looking at first this approach by Iran for the war to actually end? That is one of the biggest things that seems to stand out. What is it that the Iranian side, without getting into the details that you say you cannot divulge us into, what does the Iranian side want to then open up, if possible, the doors to other issues that perhaps maybe requires a sit-down, if I'm correct to address it that way?
1: You see, one or two points before I respond to your question. First, it's only natural for us to negotiate in an atmosphere of extreme distrust and suspicion toward the United States. Why? Because in less than a year, they attacked Iran for no reason while we were negotiating. So in June last year, and again in 28th of February, we came under their egregious act of aggression while we were supposed to finalize our understanding of a possible deal. Secondly, we cannot forget about this bad experience. So while we are in this diplomatic process, we need to be very alert about the U.S. approach towards the negotiations as a whole. Based on that experience, we decided not to waste time on issues that have already proved to be so complicated that we couldn't find agreements on. So for the time being, we decided to focus on ending the war, because that's a matter of concern for the whole region, for our nation, and for the international community. So if the Americans are really serious about diplomacy, they need to grasp this opportunity, because the whole world is waiting for them to show minimum good faith in terms of this opportunity. The whole international community hold the United States accountable for the consequences of their imposed war on Iran and on the region, because everyone knows that this was a war of choice by the U.S. administration, and the consequences, the impacts, the ramifications that is felt across the globe is because of this reckless move by the United States. So I think it's in the interest of the whole region that we come to an agreement on how to end the war in the first place. If we are going to talk about other issues or not, I think it remains to be seen. So for the time being, we have to focus on ending the war.
0: Yeah, I think that's my cue, not to keep asking and prodding you about the different points. One of the things that seems to be overlooked here is the fact that you have a U.S. president who keeps saying we have decimated Iran militarily in terms of their navy, in terms of their capacities in terms of their missiles, launches, et cetera. And he repeatedly says Iran is aggressively pursuing us to come to an agreement to

0: have negotiations. But doesn't the fact that the U.S. Have come to the negotiating table and they have, if we want to take a look at their logic, reciprocated, then that means that they are the ones who are the, have been defeated, so to speak, and that is why they have come, entertained the fact, and are receptive to the fact that they are going to be engaged in some kind of diplomacy with Iran.
1: I think we cannot afford to be distracted by these waves, by these contradictory remarks. We have to focus on our job as Iranians, and we have to see where our national interest, national security really stands. But as far as the United States is concerned, I think the whole world has been watching their contradictory positions regarding the negotiations itself and regarding the reason for waging this war of aggression. First, they say because we had to counter imminent threat from Iran. Then immediately they said there was no imminent threat. They talked about obliterating Iran's nuclear program in June last year. But again, after 9 months, they restarted this war under the pretext that we have to get rid of a potential nuclear weapon by Iran, while everyone knows that there is no such plan. There is no nuclear weapon in Iran. And basically, our nuclear program is absolutely peaceful. So I guess no one believes in their rhetorics that this war had anything to do with addressing the United States or the international community's concern about anything like Iran's nuclear weapon. It was an excuse for an unlawful act of war against Iran. Why they, at the end of the day, decided to call for ceasefire and then for negotiations, I think the facts speak for themselves. They were unable to do what they had in mind. Their plan was to weaken Iran to the point that Iran come to its knees and to make Iran, to force Iran into submission. Iranians will never surrender because we are a proud nation and there is no reason for us not to resist against such bullying. And we have made it clear from day one that if there was real concern about our nuclear program, we would be ready to address them. While we truly believe that our nuclear program is absolutely peaceful, this is what we did in 2012 to 2015 when we conclude the JCPOA, Iran nuclear deal. And it was the United States that decided to withdraw unilaterally from the deal in 2018. So the United States pattern shows that they have been reneging on their commitment all along. And that's basically one reason, or the principal reason, that engaging in diplomacy with the United States is so complicated.
0: Indeed. I'm glad you mentioned the JCPOA. Somehow that can't escape the conversation when it comes to any type of negotiators, I guess, settlement. But the fact that, you, as you mentioned, the U.S. unilaterally withdrew from that deal brings me to the question where one of the things that Iran wants is this guarantee for not only a cessation of hostilities, but also an end to the war, basically, and for the war not to repeat itself. How can, what type of guarantee can the U.S. give Iran, which by default, I think the Israeli regime has to be part of that, where you have, for example, the Israeli regime bombing southern Lebanon, where the 10-point plan is one of the things that is mentioned by Iran, is that this attacks on countries that have resistance groups, i.e. Hezbollah in it, for example, in Lebanon, that that has to stop. I mean, what guarantee can there be from that side?
1: I agree with you that they have discredited

0: the United Nations, the international organizations. The United Nations is supposed to provide a sort of guarantee for international peace and security. That's why Chapter 7 of the Charter stands as a framework for the UN Security Council to maintain international peace and security. And in the case of aggression by any member states, the UN Security Council is supposed to intervene in defense of the victim states. Unfortunately, the UN Security Council has been taken as hostage by the United States for the past decades. And that's why you see there is no action on the part of this body to address, for instance, this horrible genocide in Gaza, or Israeli repeated aggression against Lebanon, or in our case, the United Nations Security Council were unable even to acknowledge the fact that Iran was victimized by act of aggression from United States and Israel. That's true. So it means that the only guarantee is a state self-help. So we need to have maximum leverage, and we need to have necessary capacity and capability and to utilize them in order to make sure that in case of having any such agreement, the United States and others would not dare to violate their obligation. So our strength, our power would be the only guarantee for maintaining any such deal.
1: You talk about power. Of course, that's a great way to make the, quote, enemy realize who they are dealing with. On the other hand, you mentioned leverage. And one of the most important leverages, I think, that has come out of this, which the U.S. was aware of but didn't really think that we would use it as leverage, and maybe even the word leverage might not be appropriate, you can correct me if you're more than welcome, is the fact that we have a new architecture for the Strait of Hormuz. That is something that it apparently seems the other side doesn't want to accept. Maybe it's still relatively new to them, the way that we have exerted not just power, because it's our straightway, but the new reality, the new order, as some have called it. Do you think that it's just a matter of time before they accept it, or does it have to be a framework of a solution, of settlements, that maybe they accept this new reality that Iran has applied to the Strait of Hormuz?
0: The measures taken by Iranian armed forces regarding the Strait of Hormuz is both lawful and rational. It is lawful because it's in accordance with our domestic law as well as international customary law. As a coastal state, Iran has every right to take measures to ensure that its national security, its national interest, would not be impaired by the aggressors. The fact that the United States and Israel abuse the territories of the neighboring countries to wage their war of aggression against Iran means that Iran had to take such measures in order not to let them continue their abuse of this strait. So basically, it is lawful. It is allowed under international law. And we have said it repeatedly that the safe passage of ships through the Strait of Hormuz is a matter of extreme importance for Iran. We have been talking to Oman as another coastal state to devise certain protocols, certain mechanisms to ensure safe passage of ships through the Strait of Hormuz. So it is out of our responsible approach towards free navigation in the Strait of Hormuz, in the Persian Gulf and Sea of Oman. And no one can blame Iran for taking such measures to protect its national security against the whims of the aggressors. You are true in saying that the countries of the region has not been used to to such measures, but I think

0: people will come to understand that having such mechanisms applied in maritime navigation via the Strait of Hormuz would be in the interest of the whole region as well as to the international community.
1: Certain narrative coming from the U.S. when it comes to their illegal naval blockade is put out there saying that it's Iran that has pretty much restricted and taken over the Strait of Hormuz, and that's illegal. There needs to be some clarity on this from you, if you don't mind doing that for us, because you have a U.S. president who said just a few days back, it's quite incredible some of the things he says. He says, yeah, it's great to be pirates. We're making money off the confiscation of vessels that are traveling through. Wherein he's not only him, but J.D. Vance, the VP, also have Secretary of State Marco Rubio, saying that Iran is the one that is at fault here, and they are breaking international law. It's quite ironic that the U.S. would, U.S. president would say that we're pirates, don't you think?
0: That's very honest of them, and we appreciate that. And basically, you cannot name any other name. You cannot have any characterization of their action other than piracy, an armed robbery at sea. And the fact that they take pride in being pirates tells a lot. The international community should be alerted because we are witnessing a process, a pattern of normalizing lawlessness behavior. And I think the consequences would be for each and every member of the international community. As I said, what we have been doing in the Strait of Hormuz is in accordance with international law, in accordance with customary norms of maritime law, and in accordance with our domestic legal system. But what Americans are committing across the globe on high seas is truly piracy and armed robbery at sea. And sometimes you think that they are punishing the whole international community because they refrain from taking side with them in their war of aggression against Iran. What they are doing is infringing upon the freedom of navigation, freedom of trade, which is necessary for the free flow of goods across the globe. And by that, they are harming the well-being of citizens in Europe and across the world.
1: That's a very good point you make. For lack of time, unfortunately, we can't get into that topic. You know, when you take a look at the fact that, again, the U.S. portraying Iran as being the aggressor and that it has targeted regional countries in West Asia, I think it's appropriate for me to ask this question where Iran has said here and there, and I think it's important, a kind of proposal that to open up a perhaps maybe a strategic dialogue with some of the regional countries to perhaps come to some kind of understanding in terms of their security needs. Because we have seen the failure of the U.S. presence on their soil, whom they relied on for their security needs, and they have seen that falter, and the equipment that they purchased billions of dollars from the U.S. has not come into any use when it comes to, for example, what happened. Is that something that Iran has on its agenda?
0: I guess everyone in our region now recognizes the fact that the American military presence in our region is a liability rather than a security assurance or insurance. So that means that the countries of the region must get together to build confidence among each other and to try to build a mechanism that is inclusive of all of them to guarantee their collective security. That's what we have been pursuing for decades. I refer you to the way we interacted with our neighbors in the Persian Gulf region. The countries of the Persian Gulf has been part of any diplomatic process that we started with the United States or with others. Oman was

0: our mediator from day one when we started diplomatic overture with the United States and Europeans that led to the formation of the JCPOA in 2015. Afterwards, again, Oman and other countries have been part of any dialogue that we hold with the Western countries. It means that we attach great importance to empowering the region, because we have understood, and I think everyone has understood, that the security of the region, the collective security of the region, is contingent upon each and every member state of the region recognizing that they cannot borrow their security from foreigners. We have to work on a set of principles that include every member state in the region and takes care of everyone's security concern at the same time. And we are for that. Now, after this very bad experience, 40 days of conflict that was imposed on our region by the United States and Israel, we are all in a good position to review what we need to do and what measures we have to take collectively in order to ensure the collective security of the region together.
1: I think it's a good time to do that. I'm no one to say that, but because when you read the report of what Iran did to the U.S. bases, which is much worse than what was reported, and their wide coverage of that, not only in terms of the type of damage that was incurred, but also the monetary value, where it was estimated to be $25 billion, but is now $50 billion. So the type of destruction, which in some cases have been leveled, the base, the U.S. base, is going to pose the question to the relative countries, should we let the U.S. rebuild their bases? So is Iran going to be proactive in talking to these countries to see if you know, there can be some kind of solution there where it doesn't have the U.S. as part of the equation?
0: Of course, we are in close contact with the countries of the region. We continue our diplomatic relations with them because we are going to be neighbors forever. One thing that I have to clarify is that we feel no animosity towards any country of the region. The only reason we have to target their territories was simply because we had to defend ourselves against an act of aggression by the United States and Israel. And now it's an open secret that the United States used its military bases, its military assets, and also used the logistical support provided by some of these countries to further their act of aggression against Iran. So under international law, these countries are regarded as accomplices, as complicit in this act of aggression. But as I said, we feel no enmity towards these countries. What we expect from them, and what we said many months before the outbreak of this war, was that please do not let the United States and others abuse your territory for invading another country of the region. And I think this message still is relevant, because although there is nominally a ceasefire, but we know the United States has been violating this ceasefire continually, and the fact that the so-called naval blockade is still in place means that they are committing a sort of act of aggression against Iran.
1: Okay, just a couple more questions quickly. We'll wrap this up. It's a Trump post. He has said, quote, there is tremendous infighting and confusion within their leadership. Nobody knows who's in charge, including them. And he has said this within the context that, as we know, he was in touch with Dr. Ghalibaf. So the

0: natural question is, what is he talking about? Is there any truth to what he's saying?
1: Perhaps he's talking about the problems they're facing inside their own system. How many resignations, how many dismissal, how many infighting they have been facing for the past 40 decades. Look at what happened in the hearing of Secretary of War in the Congress. What the Congress representatives have been talking about with respect to the illegality and recklessness of this war. So as far as we are concerned, we are going to remain calm, stay focused on our interest. Fortunately, we are representing a unified, united system based on the will of our people. If you take a look at Tehran's and other cities, squares and streets, you see the level of support and encouragement people are providing to their officials in order to continue their strong resistance and resilience against this act of aggression. Diplomats and representatives who are representing Iran in diplomatic fronts are well aware of their important responsibility, their important duty, and regardless of all of these distractions, we focus on the important mission that we are entrusted by our people.
0: Yeah, that sounds like this would be a great point to end the interview. Thank you so much for taking the time to talk to us, Dr. Barghaei. It was a pleasure.
1: Thank you so much.
0: Thank you.
1: Thank you.
0: That does it for this edition of Unscripted. Thank you so much for being with us. You heard the words there of the Foreign Ministry spokesperson, Dr. Esmael Barghaei. There's a lot that he covered, and it's worth a second look if you're interested. Do log on to our website, otherw.presstv.ir. From Mikhail Tavoy and the team here at Unscripted, it's goodbye. I'm

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And welcome to another episode of After the Prophet, brought to you by the Ahlul Bayt American Society and Tasneem Institute. In our last episode, we spoke about the confiscation of the Gardens of Fedak. This was a measure taken by the newly formed government under Abu Bakr to apply pressure to the Ahlul Bayt alayhim as-salam and to weaken them as they stood as a serious form of political opposition. Now, after the confiscation of the land of Fedak, one of the things that happens is that Sayyidah Fatima alayhi salam decides to deliver a public sermon in the Masjid of the Prophet. And this is very rare in the life of Sayyidah Fatima alayhi salam. She was a very private person. She did not make frequent public appearances. She did not deliver public talks. So the fact that the daughter of the Prophet sallallahu alayhi wa alayhi now is venturing out of her home and is preparing to deliver a public sermon in the Masjid of the Prophet is something that captured the attention of all of the inhabitants of the city. Now, there's no doubt that the most famous sermon that she delivered in her life, she only gave two public sermons. One of them is Al-Khutbah Al-Fadakiyah. Now, because of the content of this sermon, there are many who have tried to cast doubt on the authenticity of this sermon. And therefore, before we delve into some aspects and some excerpts of the sermon, I thought it would be beneficial to speak a little bit about the various chains of transmission through which this khutbah reached us. Now, Al-Khutbah Al-Fadakiyah has been narrated through numerous chains, both in Shia and Sunni sources. And I'll just list a few of them, and then inshallah we'll look at some of the content of the khutbah. Al-Khutbah Al-Fadakiyah is narrated by Imam Ali ibn Abi Talib alayhi salam in Maqtal al-Husayn by Al-Khawarizmi. 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This is number one. 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And indeed, the oldest source that we have for Al-Khutbah Al-Fadakiyah is this source, Balaghatun Nisa by Ibn Tayfur, who died in 280 after the Hijrah. He's a Sunni scholar, and this is not a book that is sectarian in nature. It's a book that collects the eloquent speeches and sermons of the women of the early Islamic era. Ibn Tayfur, he says in his book about Al-Khutbah Al-Fadakiyah, the Fadak sermon of Sayyidah Fatima, he says, رَأَيْتُ مَشَايِخَ آلِ أَبِي طَالِبْ يَرْوُونَهُ عَنْ آبَائِهِمْ وَيُعَلِّمُونَهُ أَبْنَاءَهُمْ. Ibn Tayfur, he says, I saw the elders of the family of Abu Talib narrating it from their fathers and teaching it to their children. So Al-Khutbah Al-Fadakiyah was very famous and very well known, especially among the family of Abu Talib. It was a sermon that was passed down from generation to generation. The khutbah, this Fadak sermon, is also narrated by Sayyidah Zainab alayhi salam. You know, parts of it can be found in Ilal al-Shara'i' by
a Sheikh al-Saduq who died in 387 after the Hijrah. If you look at the book Dala'il al-Imama by Ibn Rustum al-Tabari, al-Tabari the Shi'i, not the Sunni. In Dala'il al-Imama, al-Khutbah al-Fadakiyya is narrated by Abdullah ibn Abbas. 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Again, in Dala'il al-Imama by Ibn Rustum al-Tabari, who died in the 4th century after the Hijrah, he narrates it from Imam al-Baqir. So Imam al-Baqir also narrates al-Khutbah al-Fadakiyya. And then finally, of course, there are more, but these are just some of the main narrators of al-Khutbah al-Fadakiyya. The Fadak sermon is also narrated by Zayd al-Shahid, the son of Imam Zayn al-Abidin alayhi salam, also recorded in Dala'il al-Imama.

by Ibn Rustum al-Tabari. Now, in terms of Sunni sources, you can find Al-Khutbah al-Fadakiyya mentioned by Al-Khalil ibn Ahmad al-Farahidi in his book Al-Ayn, and he died in 170 after the Hijrah. Ibn Qutaybah al-Dinuri in his book Gharib al-Hadith mentions the khutbah. And it's important to note that Ibn Qutaybah, he says that he was of the belief that the khutbah was authentic. He says, وَقَدْ كُنْتُ كَتَبْتُهُ وَأَنَا أَرَى أَنَّ لَهُ أَصْلًا. He says, I've written down Al-Khutbah Al-Fadakiyya, and I was of the view that it had a source, it was legitimate. ثُمَّ سَأَلْتُ عَنْهُ رِجَالَ الْحَدِيثِ. He says, and then I asked some of the scholars of hadith, فَقَالَ لِي بَعْضُ نَقَلَةِ الْأَخْبَارِ أَنَا أَسَنُّ مِنْ هَذَا الْحَدِيثِ. He says, I then asked some of the scholars of hadith about Al-Khutbah Al-Fadakiyya, and they said to me that I am older than Al-Khutbah Al-Fadakiyya, which is basically to say that it was a later fabrication. But even Ibn Qutaybah, he doesn't mention who these scholars of hadith are who consider the khutbah a fabrication. Before he doesn't mention these names, so we can't really give any weight to the fact that this khutbah is being dismissed by some scholars of hadith. Who are these scholars of hadith? They're not mentioned. But it's important to note that Ibn Qutaybah, a Sunni scholar, attests to the fact that this is a khutbah that was very well known. And he was even of the opinion at a time that it had merit and it was authentic. We've already mentioned Ibn Tayfur in Balaghat al-Nisa. He reports the entire sermon with a full chain that matches the Shia narrative. And as we said, this is the oldest source that contains the entirety of Al-Khutbah al-Fadakiyya. Abdul Rahman ibn al-Jawzi mentions Al-Khutbah al-Fadakiyya in Gharib al-Hadith. He died in 597 after the Hijrah. And of course, Ibn Abi al-Hadith al-Mu'tazili in his commentary on Nahj al-Balagha, he died in 656 after the Hijrah. He mentions the entire sermon and he also cites its various chains. So Al-Khutbah al-Fadakiyya, if you gather all of these contextual clues, there is no doubt that there was a sermon that was given by Fatima al-Zahra in the masjid of the Prophet, contesting and arguing for her inheritance in the presence of Abu Bakr. 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You can imagine the scene. Fatima alayhi salam with a group of women, many of the women of Bani Hashim, they enter the masjid. 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And she requests that a curtain is placed between her and the men, and a curtain is placed. And she utters a sigh. فَأَنَّتْ أَنَّ أَجْهَشَ الْقَوْمُ لَهَا بِالْبُكَاءِ. When the people heard the sigh
of Sayyidah Fatima alayhi salam, all of them began

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And then she begins her legendary sermon, her epic speech. She begins with the praise of Allah. Alhamdulillahi ala ma an'am. 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All of the Ahlul Bayt, when they begin their speeches, they begin with the praise of Allah. Their words are always God-centric. They bring everything back to Allah subhanahu wa ta'ala. She says, all praise is due to Allah for what He has bestowed. Gratitude is His for what He has inspired. And thanks are due for what He has granted, for the abundant blessings He initiated, and the countless favors He extended. It's very interesting that among the blessings of Allah that Sayyida Fatima mentions, one of the most underappreciated blessings is the blessing of ilham. وَالشُّكْرُ عَلَى مَا أَلْهَمْ. You know, whenever we do good, we're usually inspired to do good. The thought of doing good comes to our minds and hearts. And Sayyida Fatima alayhi salam, she says that we should thank Allah for those moments of inspiration where Allah subhanahu wa ta'ala inspires us to do good. So she highlights this blessing of divine inspiration. And then she begins her speech by speaking about the gift of guidance and how Allah subhanahu wa ta'ala sent her father as the final messenger and how he brought to them the message of monotheism. And then she says, أيها الناس اعلموا أني فاطمة وأبي محمد. O people, know that I am فاطمة and my father is Muhammad. أقول عودا وبدءا ولا أقول ما أقول غلطا ولا أفعل ما أفعل شططا. I say this returning to the very beginning, meaning that Fatima is saying that let's take things back to the beginning. How did we get here? Let's go back to the beginning of the story. And I do not say what I say in error. I'm not going to exaggerate in what I say. Nor do I act unjustly or in vain. I'm not here because I want to expand my, you know, real estate portfolio. Let me take you back to the beginning. Let me make you understand what this conflict is all about. She says, لقد جاءكم رسول من أنفسكم عزيز عليه ما عنتم حريص عليكم بالمؤمنين رؤوف رحيم. She quotes the Quran, Surah At-Tawbah, Ayah 128. Indeed, there has come to you a messenger from among yourselves. Grievous to him is what you suffer. Concerned for you and to the believers, he is compassionate and merciful. فَإِن تَعْزُوهُ وَتَعْرِفُوهُ تَجِدُوهُ أَبِي دُونَ نِسَائِكُمْ وَأَخَ ابْنِ عَمِّي دُونَ رِجَالِكُمْ. This is the problem. This man who was sent as a mercy to you, who Allah subhanahu wa ta'ala says he is a blessing that I have bestowed upon you, if you seek to trace his lineage and recognize him, you will find that he is my father, not the father of your women. And he's the brother of my cousin Ali, not the brother of your men. So Fatima al-Zahra begins by reminding this audience that we are the ones who are closest to the Prophet. And then she continues and she says, وَكُنْتُمْ عَلَى شَفَى حُفْرَةٍ مِّنَ النَّارِ مُذْقَةَ الشَّارِبِ وَنُهْزَةَ الطَّامِعِ وَقُبْسَةَ الْعَجْلَانِ وموطئ الأقدام تشربون الطرق وتقتاتون الورق أذلة خاسئين تخافون أن يتخطفكم الناس من حولكم. She says, and you people, you are on the edge of a pit of fire, a mere sip for the drinker. You are nothing, a chance for the greedy, a spark seized by the one in haste, and a trampled ground beneath the feet. You were the most lowly of people. Even the neighboring civilizations, the Persians and the Romans, they did not even bother to conquer you because you were nothing. You were nobody. You drank stagnant water and you fed on dry leaves, humiliated and despised,
fearing that people might snatch

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You were spiritually impoverished. You were materially impoverished. 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Then Allah, the Blessed, the Exalted, He saved you through Muhammad. بَعْدَ اللَّتَيَّا وَالَّتِي. After great hardships and trials. وَبَعْدَ أَنْ مُنِيَ

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Allah saved you through Muhammad after he was afflicted by the arrogance of men, the wolves of the Arabs, and the rebellious among the people of the book. The Prophet had to endure great hardships to save you from your state of misery. كُلَّمَا أَوْقَدُ نَارًا لِلْحَرْبِ أَطْفَأَهَا اللَّهِ. 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Whenever things got out of hand, whenever the enemies needed to be dealt with, the Prophet would send Ali. فَلَا يَنْكَفِئُ حَتَّى يَطَأَ صِمَاخَهَا بِأَخْمَصِ. 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He was exhausted in the way of Allah, striving earnestly in the cause of Allah and ever close to the Messenger of Allah. سَيِّدَ أَوْلِيَاءِ اللَّهِ. Sayyidah Fatima says that Ali is, he is the leader of the friends of God. مُشْمِرًا نَاصِحًا مُجِدًّا كَادِحًا. Ali was the one who was diligent, sincere, tireless, and unwavering in his efforts. Notice that Fatima al-Zahra, before she mentions Fadak, she mentions Ali ibn Abi Talib. She's there to speak about the oppression that Amir al-Mu'mineen faced, that have you forgotten who Ali is? You have appointed someone other than Ali to lead you. So Fadak was essentially a pretext to call for the Khilafah to be returned to its rightful owner. So this was Ali, the one who was struggling tirelessly. وَأَنْتُمْ فِي رَفَاهِيَّةٍ مِّنَ الْعَيْشِ. Meanwhile, you people, you were enjoying a life of comfort. وَادِعُونَ فَاكِهُونَ آمِنُونَ. You were living in ease and security, indulging in pleasures. تَتَرَبَّصُونَ بِنَ الدَّوَائِرِ. You're watching from the sidelines. وَتَتَوَكَّفُونَ الْأَخْبَارِ. 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They were the ones who were striving and struggling in the way of Allah, and you were enjoying peace and comfort because of their struggles. And then when Allah chose for his prophet the abode of his prophets, when my father died, when Rasulullah left this world, the thorns of hypocrisy became evident among you. She begins to rebuke them. And then she continues and she says, أيها المسلمون أأغلب على إرثي. 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This was the title of Abu Bakr. أفي كتاب الله أن ترث أباك ولا أرث أبي. 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Have you deliberately abandoned
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And then she proceeds, and I'm just sharing some excerpts from the khutbah. She says, Ya ma'ashir al-fitya wa a'vad al-milla وأنصار الإسلام ما هذه الغميزة في حقي. 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Why do you remain silent about my oppression? أما كان رسول الله صلى الله عليه وآله يقول المرأة يحفظ في ولده. Was it not my father who said that a man is to be safeguarded through his children? The way that you show respect to a man is that you look after his family. You show kindness and courtesy and compassion to his family. Look at what you people are doing to the family of the Prophet. She says, سرعان ما أحدثتم. That how quickly have you deviated? How hastily you have turned away. Do you truly lack the strength to support me in my cause and the power to aid me in my claim? She then continues her khutbah until she says, فَدُونَكُمَا فَاحْتَقِبُوهَا دَبِرَةَ الظَّهْرِ. She says, then take it, take Fadak, and bear its burden upon your backs, an affliction upon your shoulders, a disgrace upon your feet, a lasting shame branded with the wrath of Allah, an eternal dishonor linked to the blazing fire of Allah which rises over the hearts. Surely Allah sees what you do, Fatima says. And those who have wronged will soon come to know what fate they shall meet. And then she says, وَأَنَا ابْنَةُ نَذِيرٍ لَكُمْ بَيْنَ يَدَيْ عَذَابٍ شَدِيدٍ. She says, and I am the daughter of the one who warned you of a severe punishment before its arrival. فَعْمَلُوا إِنَّا عَامِلُونَ وَانْتَظِرُوا إِنَّا مُنْتَظِرُونَ. So act as you will, for we too are acting, and wait, for we too are waiting. Abu Bakr, he responds to Fatima alayhi salam by acknowledging her kindness and her mercy and her high status with Rasulullah. And he affirms that Rasulullah was indeed a compassionate leader to the believers, and he was severe in adversity to the disbelievers, and he praises the Ahlul Bayt and recognizes that they're chosen by Allah. However, he insists that he's just following the statement of the Prophet, نَحْنُ مَعَاشِرَ الْأَنْبِيَاءِ لَا نُورَثْ. That we, the Prophets, we do not leave inheritance. We don't leave behind gold or silver or land or property. Rather, he says, I heard the Prophet say that we, the Prophets, we leave behind knowledge and wisdom and prophethood. And based on this, Fadak does not belong to Fatima. Fadak doesn't belong to her as an inheritance, but instead, it is for the leadership to manage for the benefit of the Muslim community. And he then tells Sayyidah Fatima that Fadak's revenue has been allocated to military supplies for defending Islam. And this was done not by an executive order. This was done with the consensus of all the Muslims. It was not a personal decision. And then Abu Bakr, he offers his own wealth to Fatima, claiming that he doesn't want to deprive her, and her status remains unquestioned. And he then asks her, you know, if she expects him to contradict the Prophet's ruling, that I can't give you inheritance because this would go against the Prophet. And then look at what Sayyidah Fatima says. She gives him a scathing response.

0: فقالت عليها السلام سبحان الله ما كان رسول الله صلى الله عليه وآله عن كتاب الله صادفا. She says the messenger of Allah never turned away from the book of Allah, nor did he ever contradict its rulings. You're claiming that the Prophet said, we the prophets do not leave an inheritance. This would mean the Prophet is contradicting the Quran. بَلْ كَانَ يَتَّبِعُ أَثَرَهُ وَيَقْفُو سُورَهُ أَفَتَجْمَعُونَ إِلَى الْغَدْرِ إِغْتِلَالًا عَلَيْهِ بِالزُّورِ. Fatima says, and now, do you not only commit treachery, but also fabricate lies against him?
1: وَهَذَا بَعْدَ وَفَاتِهِ شَبِيهٌ بِمَا بُغِيَ لَهُ مِنَ الْغَوَائِلِ فِي حَيَاتِهِ.
0: This, after his passing, Fatima says, is much like the injustices and schemes plotted against him during his lifetime. Again, Abu Bakr tries to sweet talk her, and he says to her that you are truthful, you are a source of wisdom, and I did not do any of this on my own accord. Everything that I did was, you know, according to the consensus of the Muslim community. And he argues that, you know, Fadak is an amana and I can't give it to you because this is what the Prophet said. And then Fatima alayhi salam, she ends her khutbah by rebuking the people, not just Abu Bakr. She rebukes the people for their haste in accepting falsehood and their silence in the face of injustice. She condemns their failure to reflect on the Quran. She mentions the ayah.
1: أَفَلَا يَتَدَبَّرُونَ الْقُرْآنَ أَمْ عَلَىٰ قُلُوبٍ أَقْفَالُهَا.
0: Do they not reflect upon the Qur'an, or are there locks upon their hearts? She then warns them that their sins have hardened their hearts, blinded them from the truth, and led them to a misguided interpretation of events. She declares to them that their choices, their decisions will have severe consequences. And when the veil is lifted on the day of judgment, they will realize the terrible fate that awaits them. Ultimately, Abu Bakr does not give Fadak back to Fatima alayhi salam. Fatima alayhi salam, she's angered, she's displeased. Ali ibn Abi Talib has still not given bay'ah to Abu Bakr. Inshallah, in our next episode, we'll speak about the next type of escalation from the new government. As we said, the first measure that they took was to weaken the Ahlul Bayt financially, to try to force them to give allegiance. That did not work. And inshallah, in our next episodes, we'll speak about the use of violence against Sayyidah Fatima and the family of the Prophet. We'll cover that inshallah in our next session. Wa sallallahu ala Sayyidina wa Nabiyyina Muhammad wa ala Ahli Baytih al-Tayyibin al-Tahirin.
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0: They tried so hard to, as I said, tarnish the face and the reputation of Islamic Republic, Islamic Revolution, especially Imam Khomeini, by saying that they are seeking for the, you know, sectarian wars, that they came to Syria to, you know, spread Shiism and this and that. But today, many of those people in the Islamic Ummah, they understand. One of my friends was back from Turkey.
1: And yes, the majority is Shia. Yes, the majority are the followers of Ahlul Bayt. Yes, the Iranians don't have Takfiri and the Wahhabi and the Salafi within these ranks, you know. Yeah. But, you know, it is a Shi'i inqilab as much as it is a Sunni inqilab. You know, again, excluding the Wahhabis and Takfiris and Salafis, you know.
0: You know, it is said that Imam Khomeini, once they told Imam Khomeini that we're going to construct a shelter for you. During the Iran-Iraq war, they were bombing some cities in Iran, especially Tehran. Imam Khomeini asked that, do all the people in Tehran have the same shelter? They said, of course not. He said, so, okay.
1: Isn't that the same thing that Imam Khamenei, Imam Khamenei just said?
0: It was, I think, maybe it was bigger than that.
1: Assalamu alaikum wa rahmatullahi wa barakatuh, Sayyid. How are you?
0: Assalamu wa rahmatullah.
1: So, Sayyid Muhammad Hashmi, thank you once again for joining us. May Allah bless you, for taking time out. You know, we're practically living a war, although there's a ceasefire at the moment, but the war is right around the corner. Everybody can feel it. And, you know, it's really one-sided attacks that the United States of America and or Israel start, and then the Islamic Republic of Iran, they start to retaliate, you know, as we saw. Alhamdulillah, the successful retaliation of the Islamic Republic of Iran in the battlefront, you know, damaging the United States of America's assets and their military bases and their espionage bases, you know, and their spy dens, you know, all of those have been targeted by the Islamic Republic in the region, in the entire region. And then we know that the Zionist regime of Israel has been pounded really badly. Alhamdulillah, the illegal regime has been punished for its crimes, although it's just the tip of the iceberg, you know. They deserve a lot more, you know. So the whole war aspect of it, you know, the traditional understanding of war, you know, Jai Khodesh, as they say, you know, in its own place. Since it's a hybrid war, you know, and there are so many other dimensions of this war, tonight I wanted to kind of discuss this whole idea of Mardum Salariya Dini and people's participation in this war, ordinary people. When we say Mardum, ordinary people, their participation in this war and their, you know, basically effectiveness in this war, and how they are a very vital piece of this entire battle between haq and batil, between truth and falsehood. You know, it's not really a war between two countries or two nations. No, it's really, you know, the entire of kufr has come to fight the Islamic Republic of Iran, which is representing the school and the maktab of pure Muhammad and Islam, and, you know, raising the flag of pure Muhammad and Islam high. So how do you see this Mardum Salari fitting into, and people being on the streets and so on and so forth, and their participation as volunteers and so on and so forth in this? What is your take in last, 60 days?
0: Yeah,
1: I think
0: close to 60 days.
1: Today is 59th day, or maybe 60th day.
0: In 2-3 days, I think it would be 60.
1: So then we are 56 or 57 days, and every night we are seeing them on the people flooding the streets, everywhere, squares. And so I just wanted to get your feel on that, please.
0: Thank you very much. I think, as I said in the previous talk we had, Imam Khomeini planted this seed of Qiyam al-Allah and resistance. And one of the most important fruits of that seed and that tree of the Islamic Revolution was this resilience and steadfastness of people.
1: Hashem.
0: You know, Islamic Revolution, since the beginning, it was by people. It wasn't a military coup. No, never happened that. No foreign power brought this system up. And it was all by people. You know, since the time that Imam Khomeini was taken and was arrested by the regime of Shah, people flooded the street. When he returned to Iran.
1: Yeah, we've all seen those videos and footages. Yes.
0: People flooded the street. In his funeral, it became the biggest and the greatest funeral of all time. And inshallah, the funeral of Imam Shahid Khamenei, inshallah,
1: it's going to break all records.
0: Will be, be greater. Inshallah. So it was always with people. So Imam Khomeini never said that we rely on our ammunition, or military, or force power. Imam Khomeini never said that too. Imam Khomeini has a beautiful statement. Maybe it can introduce to us what is going on. He once told people that ma hichim hacha has dust. We're nothing. Everything is him, means Allah subhanahu wa ta'ala. I think Iranian people, most of them, the overwhelming majority of them, believed this.
1: Subhanallah.
0: And by believing that, they became everything. Because if you really believe that you're nothing before Allah subhanahu wa ta'ala, Allah subhanahu wa ta'ala will give you everything. Because inna al-izzata lillah, lillah jami'ah. So again, I think this was the way Imam Khomeini nurtured people. And they relied on people. And they glorified people. This is why in the time of the hardship, people come out and they fill the streets and support this path. You know, as I said, many of, you know, some of these people, they have, you know, economic problems. Many of them.
2: Yeah.
0: You know, we've been under sanctions for more than four decades,
2: yeah,
0: and under the harshest sanctions for more than 15 years.
2: Yeah.
0: So it's naturally, we have so many problems. We should have much more problems. But alhamdulillah, Iran managed to minimize the impact of this, of the sanctions.
1: I think another aspect, Sayyid, before you proceed, of this, why people, you know, all these phases that you have mentioned, why they have come out and supported the Islamic system, the Islamic leadership, you know, and for example, the funeral of Imam Khomeini, the reception of Imam Khomeini, even taking bullets on Punzde Khordad, I think, right? Taking straight bullets from Savak and, you know, the West subservient Shah's army and their intelligence and their police, you know, they tolerated all the pressures and even like, you know, the shikanje, as they say in Farsi, all the, you know, jail time and, you know, getting beaten up by these police and so on and so forth. I think one of the reasons, fundamental reasons, that the Iranians, generally we have seen them taking all of this in and absorb it and not complain, is because when they look at the leadership is taking and giving sacrifices before the people. You know, and unfortunately, even some of our mu'mineen get it wrong. They expect the people to give sacrifices, you know, and leadership to stay behind when it comes to giving sacrifices. And in the Islamic system and the Islamic, you know, you can say the framework of Islamic thought,

0: it is completely opposite, you know. So the leadership is on the forefront when it comes to giving sacrifices, but when it comes to benefiting from the resources of the system, benefiting from the, you can say, the blessings of the system, right? That's where the leadership takes the back seat and they let the people take those benefits. Yeah. This is like a complete paradigm shift. Yeah. And this is the system that Islam has been trying to introduce and implement, you know, even from all the way from the history up until now. So please continue your thought.
1: Exactly, that's right. You know, it is said that Imam Khomeini, once they told Imam Khomeini that we're going to construct a shelter for you during the Iran-Iraq war, they were bombing some cities in Iran, especially Tehran. Imam Khomeini asked that, do all the people in Tehran have the same shelter? They said, of course not. He said, so, okay.
0: Isn't that the same thing that Imam Khomeini, Shahid Imam Khomeini just said?
1: It was, I think, maybe it was bigger than that because, you know, the air force of Saddam was strong, but was nothing compared to what United States and Israel have today. And they proved, United States and Israel, that they are wild and brutal enough to kill all the persons, all the, you know, known persons who dare to stand against them. And including, and more importantly, and the most important person who stood against them in this time was Imam Khomeini. And he was in the number one of the list. So Imam Khomeini knew that. It was obvious that they're going to carry out this brutal operation. But he also chose to not to go to any shelter. And he died along with family. It is important.
0: SubhanAllah.
1: His daughter, his grandchild, you know, even his sons were close to die, close to martyrdom. His son-in-law was killed in that operation. And people understand this. And, you know, regarding Imam Khomeini, people would witness that, that all of his four sons, they had no position, no wealth.
0: No official position in the government.
1: No, yes.
0: And we have talked about these things in the previous podcast too.
1: Yes.
0: We highlighted
1: and,
0: them.
1: Yeah. And it is so important that you said, that you mentioned, that people see that their leaders are facing much more problems, are facing grave dangers. For what? For some adventurism? No, for the independency of this people. This is why I think maybe before this war, it was somehow diminishing in the minds of some people. But the blood, the pure blood of Imam Khomeini, qaddasallahu nafsah, it reminded all of people that something is happening here. And not just Iranian people, you know, they tried so hard to, as I said, tarnish the face and the reputation of Islamic Republic, Islamic Revolution, especially Imam Khomeini, by saying that they are seeking for the, you know, sectarian wars, that they came to Syria to, you know, spread Shiism and this and that. But today, many of those people in the Islamic Ummah, they understand. Yeah. One of my friends was back from Turkey. He's from Turkey. He's a student here. And said that we were, you know, we were going for shopping. We were in bazaar in, I think, I don't remember, he said Istanbul or other cities. It was flooded by these clips. Ali or other clips that we, you know, have today in the streets of Tehran and Iran. And he said that I was so surprised. They are Sunnis or not practicing Muslims.
0: I was just going to say that, you know, my friends from back in the day from the university, some of the seniors, so they have a group, a WhatsApp group, right? So they've added me, been there for many years, right? And usually, you know, I don't participate in the discussions, everyday discussions, but recently, because they've all been concerned about Iran, they dragged me into all the discussions, right? And I am so surprised, Sayyid, that, you know, these good brothers, you know, we've always been good friends, but all of them are Sunni brothers, right? And I think I'm the only Shia in that group. These people have become waqi and ashik-e-rahbar. These people have literally, they're admiring Iran like day in, day out. Like every time I open up the thing, one of them is admiring Iran. One of them is posting something from Facebook or Instagram in praise of Islamic Republic of Iran. And subhanAllah, you know, there's such a mass scale awakening that has taken place in the world. And they, you know, many Sunnis, and again, these are the topics redundant because we have covered them. Many Sunnis, they were kind of a victim of a propaganda that it's a Shia government only. They didn't know any better, right? And our Muballighin too, you know, for several reasons, they did not engage with people on these topics. You know, the average Sunni, probably up until the Shahada of Imam Khamenei, didn't even know that there are Sunnis in Iranian Majlis-e-Khebergan, Parliament, you know, even like, you know, the other denominations that are living in Iran. These things have not been talked about, right? So there is a sectarian kind of mindset too in some people, but alhamdulillah, all of that has been weakened, to say the least, with the blood of Imam Sayyid Ali Khamenei. You know, he has actually nourished the entire ummah and revived the entire ummah, that Islamic Brotherhood.

0: hood. All of them, you know, every Sunni that I know, and Shia, of course, it's obvious, but every Sunni that I know is cheering for the Islamic Republic of Iran, because even if they don't understand the reality of the system, even superficially, what they see is that this system is fighting the oppressive Zionist regime of Israel, the illegal and illegitimate Zionist regime of Israel, the rabid dog of the West and the United States of America in the region. And they're seeing that Islamic Republic of Iran is fighting against the great Satan. Yeah. You know, the as Imam Khomeini once said, that, you know, whatever grievances you have, whatever pains you have, you know, let it out on America, because one way or the other, America is the root problem of the problems of all the nations on the earth, one way or the other. Yeah. Once you start digging into it, and these are the things, you know, when I was young, I would listen to it, I'm like, you know, it sounds very exaggerated. But trust me, every time I tried to look into any issue of the world, you know, I would see it traces back to America. Yeah. Right, and the oppressive American system, even their own people living in the United States of America, they are so oppressed, they are so, you know, poorly handled. These people, I feel for them, you know, and these systems, the capitalistic, imperialistic mindset, and this whole, you know, oppressive, and this whole aggression that they have in their dealing of people. Look at like how police treats many of these protesters in the United States of America, and it's still happening. Look at, you know, what happened to your government of the people, by the people, over the people, I don't know, whatever that is, right? What happened to that when 7 million plus people are out on the streets, they're against the war that you're waging, and they continue the war, Yanichi, right? What's happening in the world? So I think the mask is off now, the gloves are off too, like it's basically, pretty much it's gotten down to a fist fight type of a situation. Yes, for now the war has shifted from the kinetic phase to financial phase, you know, so instead of bombs dropping, now you're seeing, like, you know, the financial thing. But again, when it comes to the people and the role of people in all this, how do they change the equation? So for example, retrospectively, these people, the Iranian people predominantly, and we are of course joining, but we're a minority here, right? As they say, Kharijiha, right? If the Iranians would stop coming out on streets in support of the system, retrospectively, God forbid, what would happen?
1: Yeah.
0: How does it change the equation? What's your take on that?
1: Yes. Before that, you mentioned the non-Iranians who are cheering and praising what Islamic Republic is doing. I wanted to call this the extended version of Mardum Salahuddin.
0: Asante.
1: You know, Imam Khomeini, always he talked about his vision, the Islamic civilization, the Islamic union of all the countries. And because the process that he believed was upon the shoulders of people, relied on people, again, when he wanted to talk about the Islamic nations, he would talk about people. But there were so many obstacles because of the media, because of the differences in the faith, in religion, in color, in ethnicity. But today, Imam Khomeini crossed all of those bridges by his shahada. Yes. This is so important. So this is why you say that all of your Sunni friends from all around the world, I guess, they praise Iran.
0: Yeah.
1: For what? Yeah. This is the same Iran. This is the Persian Iran. This is the Shia Iran. This is, as some of them said, Safavi Iran. Why are you praising? Because they know that this is not just Shia, Safavi, Persian. Yeah. This is Islamic Iran.
0: Awesome.
1: This is what Imam Khomeini always wanted to say.
0: Awesome.
1: This is Islam. We're fighting for Islam. We're fighting, you know, you know, according to Islam.
0: Yes.
1: So,
0: and yes, the majority is Shia. Yes, the majority are the followers of Ahlul Bayt.
1: Yeah.
0: Yes, Iranians don't have Takfiri and the Wahhabi and the Salafi within these ranks, you know.
1: Yeah.
0: But, you know, it is a Shi'i inqilab as much as it is a Sunni inqilab. Yeah. You know, again, excluding the Wahhabis and Takfiris and Salafis, you know.
1: Both,
0: those who they can go do whatever, right?
1: Yeah.
0: They're actually subservient to the West themselves, had a pass one another day. The Sunni and Shia should feel, yes, the majority over here by design, you know, because a heavy population of the Islamic Republic of Iran is composed of the Shia, you know, school of thought. But when it comes to the Islamic system, you know, yes, jurisprudential differences are there.
1: Yeah.
0: Even the Akhaidi differences are there, you know, in terms of belief. And there are other many differences. The history, the way the two schools understand, it's different, right? But then when you look at the commonalities between Shias and Sunnis, you know, and you look at what the Islamic system represents and has been representing, based on those commonalities, I can say that it is as Shia as it is Sunni, you know, this inqilab. Because this bifurcation and this dichotomy, when it comes to the system, it does not exist.
1: Yeah.
0: Yes, academically, it's there at the lower level, but we're talking about at the system level, at the Ummah level. The Shias and Sunnis, despite their differences, historic differences, right, and, you know, these differences have existed throughout, But when it comes to the Islamic system, I think now, alhamdulillah, because

0: We've been saying these things for 20 years, you know, and Imam Khamenei has been saying it for longer. Yeah. And Imam Khomeini has been saying it for longer, right? Yeah. But now I think many Sunnis are starting to think beyond this level where you can have the dichotomy that is called Shia and Sunni. I remember Sayyid Hasan Nasrullah, Rizwanullah Ta'ala Alayh, he said that we see the world divided in two camps.
1: Yeah.
0: Right. One is the camp of the oppressed. The other is the camp of the oppressor. We do not believe in any other denomination. And he's saying it while he's wearing a mama, you know, with his Shi'i identity.
1: Yeah.
0: The thing is, when it comes to the socio-political affairs of the Muslim Ummah, this is a whole different level, right, which we have to operate at. And I think many Sunnis are realizing it today. Khuda ra shukr, alhamdulillah, as they say.
1: I think another reason is Gaza.
0: Gaza is a big reason. Yes.
1: This was right. But the Imam Khomeini's stand on Palestine and the Gaza issue is so important. I think the Islamic world has had a remorse, regret about Gaza, that couldn't do anything. I think the Islamic Ummah could do, but didn't do anything. Some of the Arab media warfare against Iran wanted to, you know, somehow portray Iran as a, you know, nation state that is benefiting from the Palestinian cause. But after the martyrdom of Imam Khomeini, after Israel and America directly attacked us, I think all those, you know, buildings, media buildings, fell apart. And now there are no obstacles, no wall between us and other people. This is why they can show sympathy.
0: Yeah, and they're seeing it with their own naked eye now. Yes. You know, they don't need
1: anyone to tell them. There is no other justification for that. Yeah, because even in Lebanon, they would say that this is just, you know, in Arabic, they would say al-masrahiyya.
0: Yeah.
1: This is a performative. Yeah. It's not real. Yeah. But when Sayyid Hasan Nasrullah is assassinated, and Imam Khomeini, the leader of the Islamic Republic of Iran, was killed and assassinated by those people, there is no room for those words.
0: See, and one of the propaganda against the Islamic Republic of Iran and the Islamic Revolution was that you would never see Iran and America or Iran and Israel fighting, you know, a straight war, right? One-on-one war. And the natija they were driving from it, the result and conclusion was that it's a CIA project.
1: Yes,
0: you know, one of the propaganda that they started like when we were young.
1: Yeah.
0: And it prevailed, especially in Sunni world.
1: In Sunni world,
0: fine, we, because of the ulama and because of us, you know, coming to Iran and visiting ourselves and looking at the literature, studying, and, you know, we could see that, no, it's that is a propaganda. But for the average Sunni, they didn't invest time, a lot of them, in finding out the reality. So this was a holdup. And in fact, Iran and America had not had a direct confrontation for years, right? So in a way, their point was being proven.
1: It was true,
0: some people were thinking, so this was like a, I don't know, Wahhabi, Takfiri, Salafi propaganda back in the day. But now it doesn't have any room, right? Majority of the people, the Sunni people that I know of, they were thinking on these lines that I just mentioned. And when there's a direct war, they're like, whoops, we were wrong all along. Yeah. We actually doubted the right people and we trusted the wrong people, right? And now Saudi Arabia, like, it's literally throughout the Islamic world.
1: Yeah.
0: UAE, throughout the Islamic world. Qatar, Kuwait, Bahrain, throughout the Islamic world, you know. They're manfoor, as they say. They're being hated. You know, Egypt, you know, Jordan, all of you
1: Muslim
0: countries. This is the divine plan. Right.
1: This is divine plan.
0: And that extension of Mardum Salari.
1: This
0: is beautiful.
1: Yeah. This is divine plan based and established on the sincerity of Imam and Ummah.
0: Subhanallah.
1: Imam Khomeini was telling the truth when he said that, you know, that the last speech, public speech of Imam Khomeini, when he said that Millat Iran darshay khodash ro balad ast, Iranian people, they know their lessons. That's the one who that's Imam Hussein. They listen to the Imam Hussein's lessons. He said, Mithli la yubayi'u mithla. It is important. We always today say that Imam Khomeini said, Mithli means me, as Sayyid Ali Khomeini, won't pledge allegiance to a person like Yazid. But he was talking about Ummah.
0: The nation.
1: The nation.
0: The base of the Ummah.
1: Yes.
0: And he mentioned in there.
1: Yes, mentioned.
0: If something happens this time around, when it happens, because he, you know, it was bound to happen, he said that the Ummah is going to be mab'ooth.
1: Yeah, yeah.
0: Right? And again, a talk show, which if we start now, is going to be another talk show. So we're not going to get into the details of this, but I'm going to hold you for that, inshallah, if Allah gives us the tawfiq and opportunity.
1: Inshallah.
0: We should talk about this whole concept of the Baysa of Ummah,
1: inshallah.
0: The uprising, if you would, of the Ummah, right? Yeah. What it translates to, what it means, and using the athar of Khud Imam Khamenei, Shaheed,
1: inshallah.
0: And also Imam Mujtaba Khamenei, the current Wali al-Faqih, because he mentioned in his first message too, that the Ummah has actually been mab'oost, if you would.
1: And he
0: you know?
1: Said that he applied that verse of Quran, that
0: when we take one,
1: because some people you know, they were surprised that it was the beginning of the first message. So he was talking about himself? No.
0: He mentions that later on in that same message. Me and Sayyid Ali Raza, we did a 13 episodes, about 6.5 hours discussion on the first message of Imam Sayyid Ali Khamenei, Imam Mujtaba Khamenei. And yes, this point we discussed there too. No, inshallah. We pray to Allah subhanahu wa ta'ala, inshallah, to give success to the people of Iran and all the oppressed people around the world, all the justice seekers around the world, no matter where they live, in the East or the West, you know, Allah subhanahu wa ta'ala keep them strong in their iman and keep them strong in terms of fighting back against the tyranny and oppression, and, you know, be successful in this world and hereafter. And honestly, like these mothers and these children, like when we drive by or we go home at nighttime, or we go to these tajammuat and squares and we see them all filled up, which we again didn't get a chance to talk about, how people are distributing food, candies, anything that they have, right? They are giving out tabarukat, and, you know, and it's very khudjush, as they say in Farsi. Khudjush is like, you know, self-induced.
1: It's a manifestation of Islamic revolution. You can leave Islamic revolution in the streets in these nights.
0: Alhamdulillah. And, you know, the huge speakers that they have on the roads, and they're playing like the Islamic anthems for Shahada, Islamic anthems for Jihad, Islamic anthems for, you know, these are all beautiful scenes. And if for whatever reason I was not here, I would have missed it dearly. Like, honestly, this is a tawfiq of Allah subhanahu wa ta'ala that we're here witnessing it firsthand. 60 days and nights in a row, millions of people out on street throughout Iran, not just in Qom. In Tehran, as a matter of fact, is maybe bigger, right? And these are the same people that Trump and the Zionist regime and the Netanyahu's and, you know, all these munafiqeen and these mushrikeen.
1: Trump said it's AI.
0: They were pinning their hopes in these people, that they're going to do an uprising against their own system that they love so dearly, that we're seeing right now, and we have discussed it at length. Similarly, you know, you look at the, and we were discussing again, same thing, the Mardum Salariye Dini, you know, religious people led religious governance, you know, how they have faith in this system, how they're protecting Islam, their iman, their country, you know, their land borders, their ideological borders, they're on all fronts, the Iranians. I was looking at the Lego video and I was like, what are they doing? These are like amazing animations, right? That Iranians are doing it so quickly. So Alhamdulillah Rabbil Alameen, these people, they are standing tall. They have actually made the enemy mayus, you know, and this is again going back to Quran. Allah subhanahu wa ta'ala, he says that, you know, today your enemy has become disappointed in you, right? So Alhamdulillah, the Iranian nation has disappointed the enemy, and all the free-spirited people have disappointed the enemies of humanity and enemies of Islam, namely the United States of America and the Zionist regime and the collective West. And Alhamdulillah, if they tread on this path with this spirit that we are seeing, and looking at the verses of Quran and the ahadith and the seerah of the prophets and imams, there's no way they can be defeated. This is something. You know, you look at their, it's just amazing, you know. Walking, we need to go out and make videos of these people and post more.
1: Inshallah.
0: Although there are tons of them online already, I checked. But inshallah, if you have any conclusion and final thoughts, inshallah, to wrap up this episode.
1: Thank you.
0: And Mardum Salariye Dini in this context.
1: I think we've got to glorify Imam Khamenei for that.
0: Asant.
1: This is his legacy. This is his legacy. He continued the path of Imam Khamenei, and we talked about people, and it was right. We had to, and really, they, you know. They were the ones who carried out this mission of preserving Islamic revolution. But we know that without great leaders, without divine leaders, without an Imam like Imam Khamenei, it couldn't happen.
0: No.
1: It never happens. So I think we've got to praise his name, and we've got to finish this session, I think, with a salawat and fatiha upon his radiant soul. That once I was thinking after his martyrdom, I realized that everything I know from Islam is from him. And I think many other people are like me.
0: Yeah.
1: You know, people that know Islam much more than me, people that have, you know, ordinary understanding or study about Islam. You know, he was the muallim, the teacher of Islam. Rahmatullah alayhi wa sallam.
0: MashaAllah, subhanAllah. May Allah elevate his ranks and walk in. Yani, as the Urafa say, that dastashun bastar mishay.
1: When they talk about shuhada. He said once about one of the Urafa after his demise, he said that they, you know, are more free after the martyred, departing this world.
0: And we can feel that, we can see that. And if you refer to the first message of Imam Mujtaba Khamenei, as he assumed the position of the Wali al-Faqih, the next Wali al-Faqih and the current Wali al-Faqih, may Allah protect him. He said a strange thing in there. He said that we urge Shahid Imam Khamenei to continue to pray for us.
1: Yeah.
0: Acha. Yeah. And we opened it up in the other podcast where

0: covered that. It's a very Irfani and very Shi'i to the core thing.
1: Yeah.
0: And this is something, you know, inshallah, if we get an opportunity, we open up more
1: inshallah.
0: For ourselves, for others, and how the shuhada have this haqqa tasarruf in this world after they become shaheed. Of course, based on their own level in front of Allah subhanahu wa ta'ala, they have that level of jurisdiction to intervene in the tashri'i realm of this world. Something again, it's a little too funny for tonight, inshallah.
1: Inshallah.
0: I'll leave it at that. Once again, Sayyid, thank you so much for all your time. And
1: we
0: benefited
1: so
0: a lot from you. May Allah subhanahu wa ta'ala bless you. And if we get tawfiq, we should do more on the related topic with the Mardum Salah al-Yadini and expand it a little bit more. Jazakumullah khair. Wassalamu alaikum wa rahmatullahi wa barakatuh.
1: Wa alaikum wa rahmatullahi wa barakatuh.

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It's not easy for somebody to come and sit in a lecture and try to understand the nuances of the level of confusions by which atheists have. Sayyid Kamal Haidari, for example, has given a whole series of lectures, and some of our other ulama, even Ayatollah Jawadi Amali, who has spoken on the whole issue of the existence of God. And it's not a simple thing, because atheism has, according to Sayyid Kamal, five stages, five levels of atheism. And in it, there's a mixture of agnosticism, there's a mixture of belief in spirituality, and then you have the ultra-atheists who believe in what you call philosophical materialism, and they reject even the existence of a spirit or a metaphysical existence. They believe everything in the universe can be explained materially. And that's highly problematic, because there are many things that require transcendental movement outside of the physics of mankind. In other words, you have to project higher than your existence. And that's known as the metaphysical reality. And people like Richard Dawkins, who's the one who tries to explain common day atheism, you know, and he has obviously described that the rejection of God comes from the fact that it lacks materiality. So for many people in our audiences, even though I've done a couple of debates, as you know, with some well-known atheists in the world, such as Dan Barker and Richard Carrier, many people still don't understand the principles of how to counter atheism. Because atheism in its intrinsic nature is waswas. It's the power of creating شر الوسواس الخناس. Or Allah says, وَمِنَ النَّاسِ مَنْ يَشْتَرِي لَهُوَ الْحَدِيثِ لِيُضِلَّ عَنْ سَبِيلِ اللَّهِ بِغَيْرِ عِلْمٍ وَيَتَّخِذَهَا هُزُوًا. Among mankind, there are those who create frivolous talk to take mankind away from the path of God. لِيُضِلَّ عَنْ سَبِيلِ اللَّهِ بِغَيْرِ عِلْمٍ, without knowledge. And they make a mockery of religion. وَيَتَّخِذَهَا هُزُوًا. And Allah promises that such people will be punished. أُولَٰئِكَ لَهُمْ عَذَابٌ مُهِينٌ. They will be punished. But we are not here to talk about punishment and so on. We're here to talk about why are atheists atheists. So I'll go into different stages really quickly, and then you can ask your questions when we have the open question session for you to get better clarity. But like I said, it takes time to understand this concept, because shaitan is a master of obfuscation. فَبِعِزَّتِكَ لَأَغْوِيَنَّهُمْ أَجْمَعِينَ. Okay, Iblis is a master of doubt, obfuscation. He grays the material, he clouds our vision. And all of them are possibilities if we're ignorant. They're all possible if we're ignorant. So the first answer, Imam Ali alayhi salatu wasalam, salawat ala Muhammad wa ala Muhammad. He says atheism has many qualities. One of them is anger. Anger is one of the qualities of atheists. And you will notice that even people like Richard Dawkins has written a book called The God Delusion. It's kind of antithetical. Delusion meaning the believers in God are having some kind of a mental state of delusion. It's a sign of anger. When you write a title like that, it means you're angry. And I always chuckle, because if that person like Richard Dawkins truly does not believe in the existence of God, then how do you get angry with God? How do you get angry with something that doesn't exist? Number one. Number two, you will find that atheism is the result of the misdeeds of the believers. Meaning people who've become atheists have a story to tell you as to why they don't believe in God. And it's usually not about God's existence, but the transaction of people who claim to believe in God and their existence having held on to the rope of God. The ones who cheat, the ones who lie, the ones who do bad things,

in the name of God, they use that as an answer to say that, well, therefore God doesn't exist. And it is rational. There is some reason to that, but it's actually very irrational on a grander scale. Because if you take the subset of a human population, let's say among Muslims, there are so many grades of Muslims. There are what we call munafiqeen, who are hypocrites. There are fasiqeen, who are troublemakers in the ummah. There are mu'mineen, you see. There are muttaqeen, there are zahideen. There are so many levels of Muslims. And let's say you meet a fasiq, or you meet a munafiq Muslim, and then you apply Islamic laws based on that person's behavior, that's a bit presumptuous, because whoever's doing that is cherry picking. It's like me, I reject Christianity because Donald Trump claims to be a Christian. It's a dumb argument, it's a very dumb argument. I reject Judaism because of Netanyahu. You can't do that. You cannot say, well, these are evil people and therefore Christianity, you know, you cannot say that. Same as you cannot generalize just because you've had that. But if you really look at atheism, it's bigger than that. It's transactional. Typically, most atheists in my life, and I've been doing this for about 3.5, 4 decades, is they have a story to tell you. I was a believer in God. I was going to church. I was going to the masjid. You know, I did believe in God, but I lost it because, and then it's typically somebody who abused them. There's a story to be told. It's like a born-again Christian. Whenever I meet born-again Christians, and they'll come to my doors with the Bible under their armpits, I say, what are you? He says, oh, I'm a born-again Christian, Church of Christ. I'm from the Church of Christ. I said, okay, let's have a seat. So tell me your story. And they'll typically tell you they were abused, or they were abusers, they were alcoholics. Like George W. Bush was an alcoholic, and he became a born-again Christian. Interesting. Pete Hegseth. These are all have a terrible history in their lives. And they're trying to grab on to straws to validate their terrible history. So it makes sense that people who believe in whatever they believe in have a past history. So when we examine people in their belief systems, don't just take what they're saying as the belief system. Take into consideration their history of why they are who they are. And it may not be the reason why they're giving you as to why they love Jesus, or why a Muslim became, or a person became Muslim. There's a history. And once you uncover that history, you will understand why they believe in what they believe. It's not just pure belief. So I'm laying this now for you to understand. We're not here to talk about those historical factors. We're here to talk about fundamental principles of theism and atheism. And the premise is very simple. Very simple, by the way. From nothing comes nothing. And at any time, by the way, I've debated atheists, you know, I say to them, what's your evidence for the non-existence of God? It's ironclad. You'll find every atheist on earth is actually an agnostic. There's no real atheist. They always teeter. Even people like Dawkins, even Dan Barker, they told me themselves, Richard Carey told me. He says, we become agnostics. It's like a chicken who comes out and makes noise at you, and then the minute you look at him, he goes back and goes back into the cage. It's like an agnostic. He hides. Why? I don't know. But you were just barking. You were just quacking. You go back into agnosticism. Because you can never disprove, right, the existence of God. Never. It's impossible. Why? Because atheists are materialists. Their argument is tangible on the five senses. And God is beyond the five senses. So there's no instrument in empirical science and modern day observation in the whole history of the human race where a person can take probes and poke into the space and say, ah, here's the evidence there's no God. Impossible. Now, there is a system of logic, even in law, which is known as lack of evidence, is never evidence for an argument.

Meaning, if I don't have evidence, I cannot say, therefore, it doesn't exist. It's like, imagine a child who doesn't know who his mother is and tries to find out who his mother is. But history was blurred in his life. He has some evidence, maybe genetic, but doesn't know who his mother is. Doesn't know his mother is from which country, doesn't know where she came from, doesn't know anything about her. Okay? And keeps trying to know. And eventually he realizes he cannot know where his mother is or who his mother is. So he concludes that he doesn't have a mother. Now you and I would look at each other and say, you're crazy. How can you conclude that you don't have a mother? He says, well, because I can't figure out who my mother is, therefore I don't have a mother. That's atheism. Whereas logic dictates that everybody is born from a mother and there's a preponderance of information to show that the dependency of a human being coming from another being that caused their birth is fundamental. But now I'm going to reject all of that because I can't figure out who my mother is. That's the same thing as when an atheist asks me, what is your proof of existence? I said, I'm looking at you, I'm looking at me. It's all evidential here. What do you do with all this? And why are we talking about it? If there is no evidence, right? It's impossible to figure out, then why are we having this conversation? How ridiculous is this argument? So the elephant is in the room looking at you and says, this all came from accidents. Now there are three possibilities in anything that comes to existence. Either it was always there, or an accident happened, or somebody made it. Somebody or something or a system made it. Three possibilities. You will see that there are only three possibilities. We know that the universe is finite. It had a moment called Planck's moment. And interestingly, those who argue using evolutionary arguments have to answer this fundamental question. For evolution goes through change in time. But when the universe started at Planck's moment, instantaneously, all the laws, the fixed laws of the universe were established. And it is the fixed laws that run the laws of the universe. And none of them evolved. They were instantaneous at Planck's moment. So when we said the universe expanded, it cannot unless the laws are fixed. Because if the laws are not fixed, there's no such thing as expansion. It's very common sense, basic. You see, something is contracting, it has to be relative to something that's fixed. Otherwise, you can't say something is contracting. You can say that's a big person, unless you have something fixed to measure that big person. Otherwise, big makes no sense. But you will notice that the universe is finite, it's measurable, it's expanding. Hubble, when he sent the telescope in space, notice that all particles in the universe are emitting red light. It's called the red shift argument, which is very common in science. It's the lowest on the spectrum of light. Red light, as you know, you study Roy G. Biv, red, orange, yellow, green, blue, indigo, violet. The lowest on the spectrum is red. It's like sound. You have low sound, it's called the Doppler effect. When an ambulance is coming towards you, it gets louder and then it gets less loud. It's called the Doppler effect. When something is coming towards you, it gets louder, meaning it's violet in color. And if it's leaving you, it becomes less, the sound drops and it becomes more reddish, if you could measure it. So the universe is emitting pure red light everywhere. Nothing is giving blue light, nothing. So all experts in cosmology agree that the universe is expanding in all directions. All directions, meaning there's not something particle that's expanding that is partially coming towards me. It's continuously expanding in all directions. So that means it had a moment of expansion and it's expanding, and therefore it's not infinite, it's finite, and therefore it had an origin. So the first premise, and I'm

Generalizing it here is to say the universe has always existed is absurd, it's ridiculous, and it has been empirically as well as rationally proven it's impossible. No finite entity, including time, is eternal. Time even had a moment of existence. It's incredible. When it comes to accidents, this is really pulling wool over our eyes. I've debated atheists on that. Oh, it was just accidental. There was this primordial soup floating in the air, you know, and just collided. I said, excuse me, I'm not talking about functions of how it happened. I'm curious to know all that soupy stuff you talk about. Where did it come from? I don't know. So if you don't know, then you're an agnostic. So when an atheist says there is no God, it's a blind leap of faith. They have jumped without any evidence. Please understand that. Atheism is a blind leap of faith. It has no basis to stand on, zero. That's the second argument. So accidents don't happen when there's nothing there. You cannot have a little bit of nothing and a lot of nothing, and then they collided, it became something. To a child, they laugh at you because from nothing comes nothing with nothing by nothing. Now, if I'm moving too fast on this, and I'm sure I am, and some of the people said, oh, brother, you're just, it's flying over my head. Forgive me, but you need to know this. This is essential in tadabbur, in tafakkur, in tadhakkur. If you and I claim to believe in Allah, and we don't do this kind of exercise, then our iman is on the edge of a sword. We need to have depth in this. I promise you, I've spent my life in this, and I deal with Hindus, Buddhists, agnostics, atheists of all types, and they try to pull wool over my eyes and bring scientific arguments. They can't, because the foolproofness of this argument needs to be captured in our hearts, and Allah on Judgment Day will question our tawheed. Min Rabbik, you say, Allah. Who is Allah to you? To many people, Allah is a being who is just a being that to be used and be put in the pocket, like the Zionists, who don't even believe in God, but they have a God in their pocket. And actually, they are not monotheistic, they're polytheistic, they're mushrikeen. Even atheism, in its fundamental level of philosophy, is arguably shirk, while it's kufr, and kufr in Arabic is aam, it's universal. Universal meaning you're hiding the truth. Whatever it is, whether you're an atheist, an agnostic, whether you are a polytheist, a mushrik, you are, in other words, you're hiding. That's called kufr. Within kufr, there's different stages. You see? So some argue that even that, because the fitrah already knows there is a God, and that God cannot be described. The minute you reject him, even in his non-existent state, or associate him with some kind of a shape and a form, like the Christians who claim that Jesus came as an incarnate God on earth who died on a cross, these are all levels of shirk. The Jewish idea that God chose us and the rest are goyim, that's shirk. That's not tawheed, it's shirk. Hindus who believe that there's a caste system and they're better and others are less and God has chosen them. Any form of such is a violation of the core principles of Tawheed. So the second argument is that from accidents come nothing. When there's nothing, no accident can cause anything. So the second argument is nullified instantaneously. We're left with the third. Somebody, something created us. Great. Now you may ask who it is that created us. What created us? Well, our rational argument in observation is that this universe is spectacularly grand, it's highly structured, it has so much that no human being can conceptualize. See, Allah created, for example, sab'a samawat, right? In Suratul Mulk, alladhi khalaqa sab'a samawatin tibaqa. مَا تَرَى فِي خَلْقِ الرَّحْمَنِ مِنْ تَفَاوُتِ فَرْجِعِ الْبَصَرِ هَلْ تَرَى مِنْ فُطُورِ

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You will come back tired and dazzled as to how spectacular this creation is. Look at the human being. How perfectly balanced it is. Those who are in the hospital suffering from anomalies is because there's slight chemistry in the wrong direction, and it can nullify you. Plantar fasciitis, if anybody's familiar with that, it's the tendons on the bottom of your feet. The minute circulation stops in that area, you become devastated. You can't walk. You're an athlete, you lose your capacity to even walk. Just one little mistake. All you need to do is make sure there's blood flow in that area. Otherwise, it dries up, it cracks, and the next thing, you're in the hospital and you're in a wheelchair. Allah says, قَلِيلًا مَا تَشْكُرُونَ قُلْ هُوَ الَّذِي أَنْشَأَكُمْ وَجَعَلَ لَكُمُ السَّمْعَ وَالْأَبْصَارَ وَالْأَفْئِدَ قَلِيلًا مَا تَشْكُرُونَ How little you're grateful. You will notice that in Islam, Allah hardly mentions atheism. It's a very, very mull subject in the Quran. Because Allah is addressing the fitrah of insan, even the one who rejects. So Allah doesn't spend much time in arguing about the foolishness of atheism. But Allah does address it in a very sophisticated way. أَنْتُمْ تَخْلُقُونَهُ أَمْ نَحْنُ الْخَالِقُونَ Did you create or did we create? This verse I read in Surah Tur, verse number 35, أَمْ خُلِقُوا مِنْ غَيْرِ شَيْءٍ Did you, were they the ones who created without there being anything? In other words, could they bring something into existence when there was nothing? Can you create yourself? What an absurd idea. Because if you can create yourself, someone says yes, that means you have to pre-exist to cause your existence, which is a contradiction. It's silly. It's illogical. Like if you already exist, why would you create yourself? Because you're already existing. Because from nothing comes nothing. How can nothing create something? And if you can create yourself, it means you existed before you created yourself. And why would you create yourself if you're already existing? So these are all what we call lahw al-hadith. Fictitious combinations of sentences that make absolutely no sense. It's absurd, in fact. I listen to people talk and I said, what happened to the rationality of this person who's a graduate from an Ivy school, who's a genius in this field of science and is ignorant enough to come to this conclusion? You know, Charles Darwin, when he started, was a believer in God. Over time, after he wrote his book, Origin of Species, moved towards agnosticism. Now there's an interesting story about agnosticism. There was a man who came in and said, I don't believe in God. He said that to the Holy Prophet sallallahu alayhi wa sallam, salawat ala Muhammad. One more salawat. So the messenger looks at this atheist. Because in reality, atheists really don't exist. They claim it, but there's no such thing. And the Prophet said, why do you say that? He says, I don't know who created me. So then the Prophet said, then who created you? You don't know? He said, no. He says, then how do you know God didn't create you? Because if you don't know, then you can't cancel God. Because it's part of the possibilities. He says, I don't know. So the messenger gives him a beautiful answer, which to me is the reality of what we live in today. He said, it is better for you to be an agnostic than for you to claim atheism. Because atheism is falsification of truth. Whereas agnosticism is at least you're taking the fifth and saying, I don't know. If you say, I don't know, you're not as lethal and not as dangerous, not as damaging as one who claims to know something that they don't know. As we say in Urdu, Neem Hakim, Katre Jan. One with little knowledge is dangerous for life. Because the one who doesn't know and steps outside the boundary claiming to know will cause destruction. So the messenger gives him a beautiful answer, since you don't know. So now we ask the third question, that somebody created me, what caused me? Here, Ibn Sina, for example, Mullah Sadra, great scholars, and these are all lovers of Ahlul Bayt, by the way, came up with the most eloquent answers that they learned from the Holy Prophet himself and from the

Ahlul Bayt. Imam Jafar Sadiq والسلام, had many, many debates with different atheists in his time. And there's much lesson in that. And they coined the principles of Wajibul Wujud and Mumkinul Wujud. Two principles that are very important to understand. The necessary being and the contingent being. Mumkin meaning possible, not wajib. But Wajibul Wujud is necessary existence. There has to be a necessary being to cause all contingent beings. So this universe or universes that we look out there, whatever is being created by the wajib. Everything you and I see is mumkin. Everything is contingent. It can exist, it can cease to exist, it can come, it can have a shape, it can be male, female, tall, short, whatever, whatever, whatever. They're all known as mumkinul wujud. Now, how does logic dictate on this? Assuming whatever created us was in the realm of the created, now you have a quagmire, you have a problem. This is why we believe Allah is not created. Look at the logic. And by the way, I've debated this with atheists, and they cannot nail this one. They get actually stupefied when they look at it. And many atheists, by the way, don't discuss this issue. They don't. They go into other areas that will purposely confuse you. You don't need to go there. Like evil exists, children are suffering, you know, there's all this cancer out there. What kind of a God is that? Stephen Fry was an atheist in England. One guy says to him, "What will you say to God if he exists?" He says, "How dare you give cancer to children?" I'm looking at him like, "You ignorant fool. You have no idea what you're talking about. You're just an empty barrel making a noise. How dare you give cancer to a child? Like, how dare you lie?" But that's the arrogance of man. Like Dan Barker says, "When I meet your God on Judgment Day, I want to tell him you're wrong." That's in the first debate I had. I looked at him and says, "Dan, you believe you'll meet him on Judgment Day? This argument is about his existence, so you do agree he exists." Anger. So what is the answer? Allah is not a created being. Now let me briefly go over this, and if I'm being a bit complicated, forgive me, but I think it's very, very important to understand this. I know some of you, by the way, in your years that listening to my lectures and others, have taken time to understand this. And I've seen you when I sit with you, you dissect it very well in general. But sadly, most Muslims cannot do it. Sadly. Honestly, many of us, just worship Allah as a ritual. You ask most Muslims, translate Surah Al-Fatiha. Something you read 10 times a day. They'll say, "Huh?" I say, "What kind of a Muslim are you? You don't even know what you're saying to God? Isn't that shameful?" That's the Islam many people believe. It doesn't matter. I'm just magically saying something in this, something magical about it in Judgment Day. Inshallah, this tongue won't burn. Do you even know what you're saying? It doesn't matter. Like Quran, when I open it, I just read like a parrot, you know? It doesn't matter. It won't let me burn. You and I are bargaining with Allah on these foolish arguments. Allah will hold us liable. Like if you were semi-retarded, mentally dumb, I could allow you to do that. But if you are cognizant of your life and you're very sophisticated in your ways and you can do businesses and choose your partners in life and decide right from wrong, even in dissecting knowledge, then you make such statements, I don't think it's going to work. So many of us, we say, "Well, brother, you know, the society is like that. We're just given recycled religion. We just recycle and we feel good." I said, "Listen, you want to be a part-time believer in God? You'll get part-time wages on Judgment Day. Go for it." You and I need to struggle. الَّذِينَ جَاهَدُوا الَّذِينَ جَاهَدُوا فِينَا لَنَهْدِيَنَّهُمْ سُبُلَنَا. They struggle. Okay? You and I need to pose it. And don't be confused about what I'm saying. It's very simple. Allah created the universe in the understanding that we have in frames. Those of you understand this, and I think every one of us in this room does, Allah created the universe in frames. They're created in frames.

What does that mean? There are three fundamental principles we understand, at least in our universe that we know. It could be more out there, but we don't know. But Allah only is going to hold us liable for what we know in this world. There are three components: time, matter, space, and time-space continuum. This is, to our understanding, relatively ironclad. Time, matter, space, time-space continuum. Three components. Every created being in the universe is exposed to these four. No creation can exist outside of these. You remove one, you break that spectrum, and you now go into either nothing or you become absolute. But nobody can be absolute. This is why we say Allah is absolute. هو الأول والآخر والظاهر والباطن. Why do we say that? We give these qualities to God that are beyond the physical world. Allah is outside of time. You know, there is no knowledge that passes him. إِن تَكُ مِثْقَالَ حَبَّةٍ مِّنْ خَرْدَلٍ فَتَكُنْ فِي صَخْرَةٍ أَوْ فِي السَّمَاوَاتِ أَوْ فِي الْأَرْضِ يَأْتِ بِهَا اللَّهِ. God knows. Allah says, if you take all the trees, you know, and you combine them as pens in Surah Luqman, وَلَوْ أَنَّمَا فِي الْأَرْضِ مِنْ شَجَرَةٍ أَقْلَامٌ وَالْبَحْرُ يَمُدُّهُ مِنْ بَعْدِهِ سَبْعَةُ أَبْحُرٍ مَا نَفِدَتْ كَلِمَاتُ اللَّهِ. You take all the trees on earth and make them pens. And then you take the seas and add seven more to the seas on earth. Earth is over 70% liquid on the surface. And Allah says, use them as inks. You will not exhaust Allah in His infiniteness. So you and I are not infinite. But you will notice, if you study mathematics, you will notice everything in the universe, when it comes into existence, must approach infinity. If you think I'm wrong, I want to hear your arguments, because I've done this too many times. Everything approaches infinity. But nothing becomes infinite. It approaches infinity. But everything is finite, approaching infinity. Subhanallah. Allah is the infinite, who cannot be described, who cannot be divided, who cannot be multiplied. Now you may ask, how is that reason? Well, we have a problem if God is finite. Because as soon as God is finite, our existence makes no sense, because now we have a problem called infinite regression problem. Infinite regression means that, you know, people like Bertrand Russell asked, since God created us, who created God? This is a very classic question. If God were created, which means He's no different than you and I in the creation, then He needs a creator, who needs a creator, who needs a creator. And now you have a problem called infinite regression, meaning no God can exist because every God is waiting for a preceding God to create them. It's called an infinite domino argument. It is fitri. This argument, wallahi, is fitri. I have sat with atheists and I say, answer this. And they're like, ah. I said, you know, what I'm saying is right. By what argument can you negate this? They don't know. I said, so now you throw your hands up and obfuscate the matter and add silly arguments in front of it? This is pure logic, I'm asking you. Pure. You understand? The only logic that makes sense in a domino effect of creations is that the first domino was not waiting to be created. But since all created beings were waiting to be created, that means whatever created us was never waiting for to be created, and therefore it is not in the frame of time, matter, nor space, nor in the time-space continuum. That means Allah now is of another being. Now there are two possibilities. One is nothing, or the other is absolute. Allah is definitely something, because from nothing comes nothing. So whatever made me is something, and whatever that something is absolute. Subhanallah. Now, the minute you understand that, the next question comes. This absolute being who made me, is he good, bad, or the mixture thereof? Subhanallah. Now, most people won't get into this discussion. But Allah is absolutely good. You might say, how do you know? Maybe he's absolutely evil. Like Netanyahu says, evil will prevail.

because he believes his God is evil. An evil God doesn't exist, cannot exist in the absolute sense. You might say, how do you know that? Simple argument. If you compare, if I use an analogy of evil equivalent to lying, when you lie, you're moving towards evil. Kidhab, you know, Allah says when you lie, you're manufacturing something that doesn't exist, and intrinsically it's not good. In fact, you and I all, even pathological liars, hate to be lied to. That means fitra tells you that speaking the truth is superior to lying. You agree? Logically. You can come up with some answers later, but impossible to penetrate this one. Now, evil, I'm going to use this analogy, is equivalent to lying. Therefore, good is truth. Allah says, خَلَقَ السَّمَاوَاتِ وَالْأَرْضَ بِالْحَقِّ. He created in truth. And Allah says, your objective creation, come towards the truth. If you come towards the truth, you're my believer. So the whole religion of Islam is sitting on the foundation of haq. Tawasaw bil haq or tawasaw bil sab. You don't need to manufacture lies. You don't need to obfuscate the message. You don't need to come up with frivolous talk. You don't need to add salt and pepper to your conversation. You just speak the truth and it'll bring you to Allah. It'll not only bring you to Allah, it'll bring you to Rasulillah. And it'll bring you to Ahlul Bayt. Salawat ala Muhammad wa al-Muhammad. Is my time over? I've got a few minutes. Okay, so you will notice that Allah subhanahu wa ta'ala, why do we say it's good? We said, okay, so lying is evil, truth is good. Can evil exist without good? See, that's the answer right there. Can good exist without evil? Because now you're establishing that what is God? Because if God is dependent on something, whereas Allah says, Allahu Samad, he is not dependent on anything, but yet here's the argument that is evil or is lying dependent on truth, or is truth dependent on lies? So I say this famous statement, which is very interesting, is called a paradoxical statement. If I tell you right now that I always lie, your brain will go into an infinite loop and you will stop. Because your brain will not make sense. This brother's talking nonsense, like he always lies. I don't know if he's telling the truth, now he's telling the lies, because the entire sentence is a lie. And if it's a lie, that means he's telling the truth, but if it's not, but that's not true, because he's saying I always lie. What you call is a paradoxical problem. Because that sentence has no truth in it. So the lie is dependent on truth. But if I say I always lie, except now, it makes sense. Some truth came in. Truth controls lying. So if somebody asks me, what is your name? I said, Hassanain. He says, well, I need to go find all the lies out there to prove that you're true. Does it make sense? No. But if I lie and I give you a different name than what's my name, then you say, then I need to find the truth, because there is a truth out there to cancel your lie. قُلْ جَاءَ الْحَقِّ وَزَهَقَ الْبَاطِلِ إِنَّ الْبَاطِلَ كَانَ زَهُوكَ. Truth prevails, falsehood collapses. So Allah is either good or evil. If he's evil, that means he's non-existent, because evilness does not progress. It doesn't want progression. Even the absurd idea that when we say that evolution is progressive, and if we're purely in the probabilities of chance, why did it choose to be progressive? Why could it not be regressive and cease to exist? For if something goes in the regressive state, it's a bad thing even in empirical science. Like, subhanAllah, even those who reject God have to go in the positive direction. So Allah subhanahu wa ta'ala is all good, because he's absolutely good. And evil is dependent on good, because evil is the willful rejection of good. But good is, doesn't need any comparison. Good is not dependent on evil. I cannot tell you, let me tell you about a good thing, and I'll prove it to you it's good, because I'm going to show you all the evil out there. No. No, you disprove evilness by one truth, by one good. You cancel it. Like an exam. You have 5 possible multiple choice answers. 4 are evil, 1 is good. Every system in our education system says choose the good, you cancel.

All the evil. But you choose the evil, you're not canceling anything. You get punished. So I'm concluding in this, that atheism doesn't have any of these principles. Now there's another level of conversation. If I believe I'm an atheist, I believe there is nothing. So it's ironic that they say God is nothing, but I believe in nothing. So atheists are actually contradicting themselves. Because if they say God is nothing, and then you ask them, who created you? They say nothing. He said, hold on a second. How do you measure nothing? How do you believe in something that you can't measure? It's called nothing. And the irony is, all atheists lean on science. The entire foundation of science is infinity. If you study calculus, you'll know what I mean. Ask any scientist in the world, combine all the universities on Earth today, and ask them one fundamental question: can you please define infinity? And every scientist will look at you and says, undefined. I said, then if it's undefined, it's not empirically observable, why do you bring it into science? And why is it the driving force of science? So notice I'm touching a few critical points. But here's the final point I want to make. This is just existential talk. You and I recommend you to read Surah Luqman, Surah number 31. I highly recommend you to read this, please. If you've got time, it's extremely important for you. There are 34 verses in this surah. Every verse is an attack on atheism, but it doesn't really emphasize atheism. It touches my fitrah. And Allah says, Alif Lam Mim Til, Bismillah Rahman Rahim. By the way, a quick footnote. I'm very sad. And this is the reality we live in. Any Quran you open up, only Surah Al-Fatiha, Bismillah, is mentioned as verse number one. Every other surah, the first verse is after Bismillah. I have a problem with that, a serious problem. Because Bismillah is part of the surah. And our imams have emphasized that. That in salah, if you read any surah, you must recite it loud in Bismillah. Even in Dhuhr and Asr, you must recite Bismillah loud because it is part of the surah. But I won't get into it today. But I'm telling you, shaitan is working even at the level of Bismillah to strip us of our connection with Allah. Bismillah ar-Rahman ar-Rahim alif lamim. تلك آيات الكتاب الحكيم هدى ورحمة للمحسنين الذين يقيمون الصلاة ويؤتون الزكاة وهم بالآخرة هم يوقنون. Look at how Allah is establishing that a person is responsible. Even an atheist is responsible. When an atheist kills people, you ask them, what's your responsibility? He says, well, worldly. So when I was debating Richard Carrier and Dan Barker, I said to you, if I commit a crime and I never get caught, it's a good deed. If I murder someone and I never get arrested and I die, I didn't commit a sin because I had no punitive measure. There was no penalty. I said, this is you in atheism. There are leaders today in the world like the George H. Bushes and the Saddam, all these people who have killed thousands and millions of people, bombed them, you know, in shallow graves around the world. As we speak today, they're being killed every day. And as an atheist, I said, yeah, well, that guy's going to die. Like Netanyahu is soon going to die, and our president is soon going to die. And it all just become nothing. Like you're saying, then why are you feeling sad for what he's doing? Why do you feel sad that this person had no responsibility? What an absurd idea. At the core level of atheism, it is this. Lack of responsibility. I will not be dictated by God. Therefore, I will reject him. This is a very high form of kufr. I conclude on this, my dear brothers and sisters. Please, for the love of Allah, you and I can have doubts, but Allah is the best of creators. Alladhi ahsana kulla shay'in khalaqa. He is the best of planners. And Imam Ali alayhi salam says, the best human being is the one who ponders where they came from, where they are today, and where they're going tomorrow. In atheism, there's no such conversation. In people who are polytheists, no such conversation.
only for

The believers who have the guidance from Allah subhanahu wa ta'ala, which is the Holy Quran. And I conclude on that. That in conclusion, when we talk about atheism, consider it as a blind leap of faith. It doesn't stand on any principles whatsoever, with all due respect. It's absurd, in fact. And I want to instill that, and I'm not afraid to do this, because it's the truth. I've spent my life doing this, and I'm grateful to Allah that the more atheists I debated, the closer I got to Allah. May Allah bless you. Assalamu alaikum jamian wa rahmatullahi wa barakatuh. Any questions? Do we have time? We have time, right? So atheists use this argument called God of the Gaps. And I debated, when I debated Barker, I asked him this question and he couldn't answer it. He says, you know, in religion you had all these gods called Thor and Zeus, and you tried to figure out that there's a God out there. And you plugged it with these fictitious gods. And therefore religion is bankrupt. Look at the logic here. They're taking this reality of free will, and then they are conflating it and throwing it out with the baby, you know, in the bath water. So I asked him the question in the cross-examination. I said, science more often than not has been wrong in its theories. Historically, scientific observations have been wrong, and as we speak every single day, new theories supersede other theories. You know, you'll find dietitians, scholars in science will tell you, well, this is the way, and then says, no, something else showed up in our observation, therefore this is not the way, that's the way. Oh no, that's not the way, this is the way. Science more often than not is wrong. It's empirical. It's highly subjective. And by the way, to an atheist, it's all about morality. And you cannot observe morality, meaning good, evil, is not observable in empirical science. You cannot take biology, chemistry, physics, mathematics, and go study haqq and batil, wajib and haram. It's impossible. There is no such thing in the world of empirical science. So science more often than not has been wrong. So this question of the God of the gaps is ridiculous, it's baseless, it's nonsense. And you know what Barker replied me? Science will correct science. What a stupid argument. It's like saying, yeah, I had to see God. I said, show me love. He said, love is when you hug a person. I said, oh, so two wrestlers love each other? And they all looked at me like, yeah, you know. And the harder they hug each other, there's more love in it. Like, what kind of an argument are you using? You think we're children that fell off a truck yesterday? We're not stupid. I'm asking you, show me love. Show me hate. Show me tomorrow. When Richard Carey asks me, prove to me the day of judgment exists, I said to him, you put money in the bank? He said, I do. For today or tomorrow? He said, tomorrow. I said, show me tomorrow. Have you seen it? When we planned this 3 months ago, how did you know today was going to come? Isn't that blind leap of faith? You dare to believe something that didn't exist? Because today exists, but tomorrow doesn't exist yet. So how do you know it exists? That means no atheist can believe in tomorrow. And a true pragmatic atheist can never plan anything on a schedule. Cannot go to work, cannot talk about tomorrow because tomorrow doesn't exist. Is that logical? But they live it. These are lies. Next question. Okay. Any question? Because we're running out of time. Look, don't be afraid to ask. I know this is a complicated area. It requires, you know, a lot of discussions and more like a classroom setup, but... Okay, great question. First of all, every scientist in the world today does not know the origin of life.

There's no scientist in the world today that can tell you how life originated. Nobody knows. With all our observations, our sciences that we have, nobody knows how life originates. All we know is that a living being gives life to a living being. How did this living being come? There is no science in the world that understands it. Technically, by definition, that's a miracle. That means every child born, including you and me, are living miracles, number one. So for Musa to perform a miracle, Musa alayhi salam, to perform a miracle where he splits the sea is just as possible as something coming into existence versus non-existence. Now, scientists have studied the splitting of the sea, and they've studied it, and they said in Europe there was a severe storm, and the tides had risen very high for a brief moment. So you will notice that the miracles of Allah are all within the framework of science. Allah does not violate His principles of science. So when He performs a miracle, it is within the frame of science. Now you might say, what do you mean by that? Isn't that miracles are a violation of science? No, never. They are within science, but we don't understand it. If I flipped open my smartphone 1,000 years from ago, and I'm talking to somebody on video chat, I'm performing a miracle, right? If I can get on a spaceship and get to you within minutes, I'm performing a miracle. But that's all within the frame of science. So Musa alayhi salam splitting the seas by the command of Allah, and research shows that there was a large tidal wave that was caused in Europe that caused what we called deprivation of the water in that region of the Red Sea. And it allowed Prophet Musa to cross it because it was shallow water. Actually, it was shallow water. They walked over it very rapidly. And then that storm ended and the tides came back and filled the sea. So within that framework, miracles happen all the time. But they don't violate the core principles of physics. Yes, brother. We'll keep this the last question, or we have time? Okay. Okay. Why? Because Allah mentions that in the Quran, in Surah Al-Hijr. I'll show it to you. I'll read it for you right now. وَلَقَدْ أَتَيْنَاكَ سَبْعًا مِنَ الْمَثَانِيَ وَالْقُرْآنَ الْعَظِيمِ. We have given you 7 oft-repeated verses. And you'll find in the Grand Quran. So Allah clearly, the 7 oft-repeated verses are Surah Al-Fatiha. All Mufassirin agree with it. Where the Mufassirin try to play a trick is the last verse. Okay. غَيْرِ الْمَغْضُوبِ عَلَيْهِمْ, you know, in other words, سِرَاطَ الَّذِينَ أَنْعَمْتَ عَلَيْهِمْ غَيْرِ الْمَغْضُوبِ عَلَيْهِمْ وَرَضَّالِينَ, those 3 verses, they're actually 1 verse. They try to split that. But we know it's wrong. And I'll give you a very simple argument. If Surah Al-Fath, if Bismillah ar-Rahman ar-Rahim is not part of a surah, then why did Allah remove it in Surah Al-Bara'at, the 9th chapter? When it was revealed, there was no Fatiha, there was no Bismillah. If Bismillah is intrinsically separate from a surah, then why make a deal of removing something? And why did Allah add that Bismillah in Surah Al-Naml? You know, when Luqman says, innahu min Sulaiman wa innahu bismillah ar-Rahman ar-Rahim an la ta'alu alayya wa atuni muslimin. That verse is added, so we clearly know the Bismillah is part and parcel of the surah, period. Those who say, Allahu Akbar, Alhamdulillahi Rabbil Alameen. Okay, you're doing bid'ah. This is a violation of core principles of Quran. So verse 87, if you want to write it down, 1587, Allah says, indeed, we have given you 7 of the oft-repeated verses. I think your battery died. It's a call. I want to thank you all. As you know, this subject is not easy. And mashallah, in this great hall, it's

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It doesn't need to be filled, but I think it's good if we have the audience here where you can see.

0: Great. 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Inshallah, we pray for its success. And let's understand one critical point, and I want to make this before I leave. Don't be impressed by the grandness of these chandeliers and the glitter. Please don't be impressed. Because the munafiqeen in Mecca, Medina, and the United Arab Emirates, like Mal'un bin Zalim, you know, and Mal'un bin Shaitan, you know, MBZ, MBS, all the MBs, they're making mosques 10 times bigger than this, and they will dazzle you, but it is spiritless. Shaitan whispers in it. When we come here, we bring spirit. Let's not aggrandize nor walk with stiff necks and say, look at what I have. Whatever projects we have done, we are ashamed for the little that we've accomplished. But if Allah is not present in that, and we use Allah to promote ourselves, Allah will condemn us on Judgment Day. And He will ask us, what did you do this for? ثُمَّ لَتُسْأَلُنَّ يَوْمَئِذٍ عَنِ النَّعِيمِ I have great hope in this next generation. You come here, demand that you connect with Allah. I don't care what car you park outside. Many people in our communities are worried about what kind of car is parked outside and what kind of a house they have. Forget it, because in a split second you will go horizontal and none of that will matter. What matters is al-baqiyatu salihat. Come to these centers and demand spirit, demand justice, demand haqq. If it lacks it, then we're no different than Mufti Menk, who dresses in a nice garb but is a big munafiq. Or Mishari Alifasi, who knows the entire Quran, has 100 million followers, and he makes a song that may the hands of the people who are fighting for justice perish. If that's the kind of hypocrisy we're going to promote, then everything we're doing is useless. May Allah bless you, inshallah. Thank you. Assalamu alaikum wa rahmatullah.
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